0: Terry Gross with Fresh Air. Today, as we mourn the death of Dolly Parton, we remember her by listening back to the interview we recorded in 2001. She'd just released an album in which she returned to the traditional mountain music she grew up with old songs and originals. We talked about writing songs when she was a child, singing on TV when she was 10, what church and God meant to her, and how working with country star Porter Wagoner helped make her a star. She sang a few bars of the first song she recorded, described how she initially modeled her look on the women her mother called trash, and showed her sense of humor about the style she became known for.
1: I always say that it's a good thing I was a woman, because if I'd have been a man, I would have been a drag queen just because I'm so damn gaudy.
0: Later, a review of the new album by jazz singer Cecile McLaurin-Salvant. First News.
2: Pay up to $18 billion and add stronger child safety measures to its Facebook and Instagram platforms as part of a landmark legal settlement. The deal ends a trial over teen social media addiction and settles claims filed by 47 states and Washington, D.C. Rachel Miro from KQED explains what's in the deal.
3: The states insisted on major changes to Facebook and Instagram to make them less sticky to kids. For example, users under 18 face a default 2-hour daily limit and an overnight block from midnight to 6 a.m. Both those things would be under parental control. At a press conference this morning, Bonta said the deal wouldn't have been possible without the lawsuit.
4: They didn't agree voluntarily out of the goodness of their heart. We had a trial where we were hammering them. We had a litigation and a trial verdict hanging over their head, which was not going well for them.
3: He called this proposed settlement a, quote, enforceable blueprint.
2: Rachel Miro from KQED reporting. The chipmaker NVIDIA has reported yet another quarter of record earnings. The company makes some of the most in-demand chips for AI. And as NPR's John Ruich reports, NVIDIA says it expects that demand to remain strong.
5: The California-based company pulled in $96.2 billion in sales during the quarter that ended in July. That's more than double what it was last year and beat expectations. Most of that money was made selling chips to data centers that are part of the huge AI build-out underway, and the company thinks that will keep rolling. On an earnings call, NVIDIA's chief financial officer said it's seeing demand accelerating and expects revenue to grow 70% in 2028. The company's share price has been down for the past week, but it rose after the announcement, popping more than 4% in after-hours trading. John Ruich, NPR News.
2: Closing arguments are expected tomorrow in the trial of Lindsay Clancy. She's the Massachusetts woman charged with killing her three children in 2023. As Deborah Becker from member station WBUR reports, testimony in the case wrapped up today.
6: Testimony concluded after 21 days of hearing from more than 70 witnesses. The last witnesses were prosecution experts who said Clancy knew what she was doing when she killed her three children, and she was not experiencing postpartum psychosis, as the defense claims. Clancy's attorney is seeking what's known as the insanity defense, saying her postpartum depression spiraled into psychosis. The jury's expected to begin deliberating after closing arguments. For NPR News, I'm Deborah Becker in Plymouth, Massachusetts.
2: Olympic figure skating champion Alyssa Liu says she's taking the season off after her triumph in Milan. The 21-year-old from California made history in February by becoming the first American woman since 2002 to win gold at the Winter Games. Liu announced her break on Instagram, saying she wants to challenge herself and evolve her artistry. This is NPR News from Washington.
7: And this is WVIK News in the Quad Cities. I'm Brady Johnson at 7:04. As the Clinton City Council continues hammering out details of a data center zoning ordinance, many concerned residents are asking members not to rush the process. That's as the national data center company QTS pursues building a multi-billion dollar facility in town. During the council's meeting last night, Celeste Robbins, a member of Clintonians Against Data Centers, described touring a QTS data center campus in Cedar Rapids.
8: I left more concerned than when I arrived. They confirmed it will be mostly to purpose AI, which I feel is a blight on our society. The area around the center looked dead to me. Dust covered most things, and I only saw one wild creature the entire time that I was out there, and it was one bird. And this was a very large area.
7: The grassroots group is meeting later this week to finalize suggestions before sending them to the City Council for discussion. The Council and selected members of the public plan to meet Tuesday, followed by another session on Wednesday. The Rock Island County Coroner says the cause of death of a man found Friday in the Hennepin Canal near Big Island near Milan has been ruled a presumed drowning. The coroner conducted an autopsy yesterday of 44-year-old Chi Pugh of Rock Island. Pugh's body was found around 2 p.m. Friday in the Hennepin Canal. Our Quad Cities area forecast for tonight is clear skies with a low around 64. At 7:05, this is WVIK News.
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10: Stardate August 26th. The full moon won't look quite itself for part of tomorrow night. That's because it'll pass through Earth's long shadow, creating a partial eclipse. At its peak, the shadow will cover all but a sliver of the lunar disk. That will darken the surface, with sunlight that filters through Earth's atmosphere adding an orange or red tint. Lunar eclipses occur only at full moon, when the moon lines up directly opposite the sun. The moon's orbit around Earth is tilted a bit, so most months the moon passes above or below the shadow. But at least twice a year, the geometry is just right and the moon plunges into the shadow. This eclipse is only partial, not total. That means the angle isn't quite perfect, so the moon won't be fully immersed in the shadow. But it'll be hard to tell much of a difference. The shadow will cover 96% of the lunar disk. At least part of the eclipse will be visible from almost the entire United States. It gets started at 8:24 p.m. Central Daylight Time, when Earth's outer shadow first touches the moon. It's so faint that you might not even notice it, but you will notice the partial eclipse when the moon enters the dark inner shadow. That starts at 9:34 p.m., peaks at 11:13, and ends at 12:52 a.m. on Friday. More about the eclipse tomorrow. Today's program was made possible by Mercer Caverns in Calaveras County in California's historic gold country. More information at mercercaverns.net. For the University of Texas at Austin McDonald Observatory, I'm Billy Henry.
0: This is Fresh Air. I'm Terry Gross. No matter what their taste is in music, people love Dolly Parton. Musicians and singers from all different genres have covered songs she wrote or made famous, from jazz saxophonist Sonny Rollins to Beyoncé. And while politics divide our country, loving her is something that unites us. She died yesterday at the age of 80. Today, as we mourn her death, we're going to feature the interview I recorded with her in 2001. She's been on my mind for the past couple of weeks, ever since I heard one of her songs on the radio that I hadn't heard before. She didn't write it, but her voice is so gorgeous on it. I had to play it again when I got home and have played it several times since. It's called Old Flames Can't Hold a Candle to You. In 1980, it became one of her many number one hits. Here it is.

0: Coming up, jazz critic Martin Johnson reviews the new album by singer Cecile McLaurin-Salvant. 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
4: Hi, it's David Brancaccio. I do the Marketplace Morning Report. 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
5: This is Kai Swanson. 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And if it's okay, I'd like to invite someone else into the conversation. 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
0: This is Fresh Air. Our jazz critic Martin Johnson says all 20th century jazz greats have cast long shadows that their 21st century protégés must escape, but few musicians have a harder task than vocalists. Evading the extraordinary grounds set by first-name legends like Ella, Billy, and Sarah, and establishing a distinctive style of her own is a daunting task, yet he says Cecile McLaurin-Salvant has accomplished just that. Amid a remarkable series of recordings and live shows, she's created a unique vocal style and curatorial skills that make each new recording an event. Her latest recording, With Every Breath I Take, is her most daring yet, a traditional recording with an orchestra and a program of ballads. Yet Martin says that although rooted in the classics, Salvant always sounds in the moment.

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4: Welcome to Left, Right, and Center, everyone. How would you defend an unpopular war and unpopular president if your political life depended on it? Well, that is the question facing some Republicans right now. Their messaging on the war in Iran and on President Trump is, shall we say, carefully crafted. Many know they can't abandon the president. After all, he could still swing races this fall, and getting on his bad side doesn't generally end well for Republicans. Later, more on the president's case for this war. He argues he had to act boldly in ways his predecessors did not. But at what cost? We'll talk about dire conditions reported on the USS Abraham Lincoln. And we'll take your questions, including one from a listener who says she registers independent and has been watching progressives win Democratic primaries in places like Florida. She is wondering if this is really a good thing for Democrats come fall. All that's next on Left, Right, and Center.
5: Of U.S. sanctions. Although Qatar was hit hard by Iran during the war and hosted the largest number of U.S. troops in the region, it's calling for a return to negotiations, not further escalation. Meanwhile, the foreign minister of Oman visited Iran this week. The two countries, which border the Strait of Hormuz, say they're discussing a plan that could temporarily reopen the waterway to ships. Aya Botrawi, NPR News, Dubai.
6: The U.S. Army announced deals today that could give energy vendors up to $2.2 billion to construct, operate, and own nuclear microreactors on five military bases across the country. Derek Operley with member station WKMS reports.
7: The deals are a part of the Army's Janus program, aimed at using nuclear reactors to curb the country's reliance on commercial energy sources and shore up its electrical grid by providing more baseload power. The Army has struck deals with five private companies to build microreactors at Fort Campbell along the Kentucky-Tennessee border, Fort Benning in Georgia, Fort Drum in New York, Fort Bragg in North Carolina, and Fort Hood in Texas. The Janus program was announced last year, with nine bases initially in the running for these nuclear developments. In line with a 2025 executive order from President Trump, the Army is looking to have one of these reactors online by September 2028. For NPR News, I'm Derek Operley in Paducah, Kentucky.
6: The number of cyclosporiasis food poisoning cases continues to rise. According to the CDC, more than 17,000 illnesses have been confirmed so far. NPR's Yuki Noguchi reports.
8: This year's spread of cyclospora, which causes diarrhea, dwarfs previous foodborne illness outbreaks from the boar's head listeria outbreak 2 years ago, or the jack-in-the-box E. coli outbreak in the early 1990s. Sandy Eskin is CEO of the advocacy group Stop Foodborne Illness.
9: It's off the charts. I don't think we've ever had an outbreak with this many illnesses.
8: Experts say recent cuts across government to public health and food safety systems, as well as the consolidation of food production, have made it harder to anticipate and respond to outbreaks. Yuki Noguchi, NPR News.
6: Major U.S. stock indexes closed down slightly today. This is NPR News from Washington.
10: And this is WVIK News in the Quad Cities. I'm Brady Johnson. It's 8:04. Quad City area Congressman Eric Sorensen calls the latest tariffs on Canada outrageous. The Moline Democrat questions why the Trump administration is engaging in a trade war with the U.S.'s northern neighbor.
11: Nobody asked for this tit for tat. So why are we having to pay the tariffs? Why are we having to pay for the taxes when we really just need good economic policy?
10: Sorensen says the cost of the tariffs will be passed on to consumers, making many Canadian products too expensive for many Americans. In response to the tariffs, Canada announced it will impose tariffs of up to 50% on hundreds of American products. Sorensen made his comments in Macomb on Tuesday. He came to town to announce that he will seek $772,000 in federal funding to upgrade safety technology and equipment at Western Illinois University. The Moline Coal Valley School Board has approved a $9 million overhaul of its high school baseball and softball facilities. Chief Financial Officer Vince Gallo says the project has been in the works for several years as the district balance program needs with its budget.
12: We're going to have synthetic turf for the varsity baseball and softball field. We'll do natural grass for the JV baseball and softball fields. You'll have new batting tunnels for both baseball and softball. And then we have a main concession, press box, and restroom facility in the center hub.
10: The varsity baseball and softball diamonds with concessions are expected to be ready for the spring season. It's 8:05.
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4: Welcome to Left, Right, and Center, everybody. I am David Green. Republicans fighting for their survival this November are kind of stuck between Iran and a hard place. On the one side, we have voters who are pressuring them for answers about why we are still in a deeply unpopular war after 6 months. And on the other side, a president who is struggling to find a way to end this war and whose own endorsement could tip the scales for some of these candidates this November. With lawmakers on break and in their home districts, we have seen those Republicans trying to please both sides, carefully crafting their messages. And ultimately, they seem to be telling constituents, trust us. That's what some are saying to their constituents right now, and they hope that constituents like what they're hearing and do trust them so they can hold on to their jobs in the fall. This is the conversation that we will start with on Left, Right, and Center today. We have Moa Lathy with us on the left. On the right, Mike Dupke is back. He is a veteran GOP communication strategist. Mike was the director of communications under President Trump in 2017 at the White House. Mike, always great to have you. Thank you for continuing to make your way here.
14: Always great to be on the show, David.
4: Let's dig right in. I really want to listen to the voices of some of these members who are doing a very delicate dance. You know, we've been hearing Republicans across the country trying to sell this war in Iran to people in kind of different ways. There doesn't seem to be one message that's working everywhere. But, you know, I want to listen to just one member. This is Nebraska Republican Mike Flood.
15: As it relates to gas prices, you got to play the hand you're dealt. Here we have an Iranian regime that we've been at war with basically for 50 years. They're killing Americans. They're funding Hezbollah, the Houthis, Hamas. They're raining down bombs all over the Middle East. And their goal is to get a nuclear bomb, and they vowed death to America. Put that all in the computer processor, and it says this is an enemy of the United States.
4: Mike, I mean, you're a comms guy. This is a delicate moment for Republicans who, you know, you've seen the polls. Not a popular war, not a popular president at this moment. How are they doing? How is a guy like Mike Flood handling this?
14: Well, I think Mike Flood's doing a good job. Basically, he's talking about the global threat and putting all of this action in the Middle East into context. So from a communication standpoint, I think he's doing a fine job. That still does not, you know, inoculate you from somebody pulling up to a gas station and paying, you know, $3, $4, $5, depending on what state you are in the country, for gasoline or the cost of goods and services going up, or the rise in inflation, or the hits on the economy. That being said, you know, the hits haven't been as great as one might have thought, given that we are now months into this conflict. But he's doing a fine job in putting context around this and giving a reason why we're still involved.
4: Mo, if the hits haven't been as bad on Republicans, given where Americans are. Is that on Democrats? Have they not seized this moment well enough when you do have a war that a lot of Americans are deeply concerned about and are feeling the pain from, you know, at places like the gas pumps?
16: Yeah, actually, I think the single best messenger Democrats have right now is President Trump when it comes to the war in Iran. I mean, everything he has said has proven to be wrong. He doesn't seem to care about the frustrations that Americans have over the war and its impact in their lives, and then turns right around to give reporters a tour of his latest renovation of the White House. The more he does that, the more he makes the political argument for Democrats. Look, I think Mike's right. Congressman Flood is doing the best that he can. But this line that you deal the hand you're dealt, I mean, Congressman, the president's the one who dealt this hand. We are no further away from Iran having a nuclear weapon than we were before. We ceded control of the Strait of Hormuz to the Iranian regime, which they did not have before. All of the pressure points and leverage points right now seem to be controlled by Iran. American service members have died. Countless Iranian civilians, including innocent school children, have died. Americans are paying more at the gas pump in the grocery aisles. All of this because of the hand the president dealt. And there's no off-ramp in sight. So yeah, Republicans, I think, are sweating this, at least those who are in competitive races are.
4: But I want to pick up on one thing you said, like this is the hand that we're dealt and the point that President Trump dealt this hand. I mean, I listen to some of these Republicans and they seem to me to be making also like a national security argument that, yes, there was time for debate before the president began this war. But now that we are in this war, the worst thing to do would be to pull out before the mission is done. I mean, that's at least the argument I think we're hearing. I think about, you know, Texas's Pat Fallon, who said very much that, like, there's no choice but to trust the president at this point to finish the job. This is him on a local TV show called Inside Texas Politics.
17: You could make very good arguments back before he took action to have him not do it. And you could have made very good arguments to say that he needed to. But once he's done it and we've bombed the country 20,000 times, we have to see it through.
4: He also added that, you know, his party, Republicans, are the party of fiscal responsibility. But given the fact that this war has dragged on longer than the president certainly promised and that the national debt has hit a record $40 trillion for the first time, you know, Mike, I just again wonder how effective is this argument. Trust us, trust Republicans, trust this president. We've got to see this through, whatever the pain that you're feeling.
14: Listen, there has been some success out of this conflict. One is degrading the support and the effectiveness of Hamas, Hezbollah, and the Houthis, as Congressman Flood mentioned. I don't think that we should treat that lightly. I think that's incredibly important as we look at the at conflicts around the around the globe, and especially in the Middle East. We had a failure of policy prior to this. The JCPOA, in and of itself, which President Trump did pull us back from, that had so many loopholes in it that really wasn't a solution. And I know a lot of Democrats want to talk about it as a solution. But the bottom line, getting back to your original question for Mo and Mo's answer to this, Democrats aren't really focused, I haven't seen yet, on one thing that would really help them that Iran, the Iranian conflict, is tangential to, and that is affordability. They're trying to get there, but they can't help themselves when it comes to Trump. And so the always-on presidency, the always-on President Trump, distracts them each time, and then they attack him rather than going to the root cause of all of this that they could tie back to Iran. So just being on the ground, fighting the political fights, I think Democrats are still all over the map, and they haven't figured out the best way to exploit this because they can't help themselves when it comes to Trump.
16: Yeah, I don't know if I agree with that, Mike, because every Democrat I hear is absolutely making the connection. Just this week, when the president said that he was about to launch now a new economic offensive against Iran. We suddenly saw another jump in gas prices. Why? Because Iran controls the Strait of Hormuz because of this president. This is a president who promised to bring your prices down on day one. That is why many people gave him another chance in 2024, was because he promised he was going to do that. And instead, he's not just taken his eye off the ball with a lot of folly, he has launched a war that made it worse. If Democrats continue to hammer that message, they're going to get a lot of people nodding their heads.
14: If is the big question. You yourself, in your original answer to David, was talking about a ballroom. You didn't say reflecting pool, but you implied reflecting pool.
16: No, I mean,
14: you were talking about a whole bunch of other things.
16: I said grocery.
14: You did say gas prices, and then you.
18: But yeah, Mike, say more about where you think how the message from Democrats could be better. Because I do hear a lot of the affordability argument from Democrats. I hear a lot of the tying it to Iran. You're saying they get distracted by things like the ballroom and that takes them off message?
14: I think they do. And it's part of, you know, the attractiveness and also the anger that Democrats and the attractiveness for some Republicans and the distraction that Trump drives in some Democrats. He's a polarizing figure in that sense. And I do think if Democrats were incredibly succinct and did not let all of the other distractions dissuade them and take them off message, if they just talked about affordability and chaos, I think they would have a more cohesive message. And to the point of gasoline and oil, I mean, one thing that has shocked me through all of this is that we saw an initial run-up in the cost of oil, and now we've settled in. I think this week the average cost was $92, $93 a barrel for Brent crude, but we haven't seen the massive spikes. And my one big takeaway, and I'll stop here because this is my deep thought for the day, you know, deep thoughts with Mike Dupke.
18: One, just one you're telling us. We're only getting one, yeah.
14: Are energy disruptions no longer a threat to the global economy? Prices are bad, inflation is bad, but it is not as bad as I think folks expected it to be. So that's maybe for another show, but I've just been surprised how we've had relatively high but stable prices at the pump, and it hasn't gotten worse. Republicans are going to talk about the global threat that Iran was, and they're going to bank on the fact that Democrats will be distracted by whatever Donald Trump says this week.
16: I think if that is the Republican message, Democrats will do even better, right? Because gas prices
18: are feeling the pain, right? People are feeling the pain.
16: Gas prices are higher today than they were before Donald Trump took office, and they are higher today than they were before he launched this war.
14: But not higher than during Biden's administration.
16: But the point is, telling people, I don't think it is good politics to go out there and say to people, it could be worse. Like, that's not a message. When people are feeling it, right? The average American, according to a congressional estimate, Republicans control Congress, is that the average American's paying close to $500 more this year in gasoline. That's a lot to most American families. And instead of focusing on that, the president, he's making it worse with the way he's waging this war with no real strategy, no real articulated goal, and by focusing on other distractions. And that is the core Democratic message.
18: Mo, can I just ask you, I want to follow up on one thing that Mike brought up, which is past presidencies and how they handled Iran, because we're hearing some Republicans like Glenn Thompson in Pennsylvania say that Iran's regime killed Americans for decades. It's true that President Obama approached Iran and its nuclear program with diplomacy. President Biden's own talks fizzled in many ways. So is there a segment of the population that might, you know, hear a message like this and it resonates? The idea that someone needed to take charge and do something bold, and that person was President Trump. And how do you think Democrats need to address that?
16: I don't think any president has ever gotten Iran right. But, you know, to see the president sort of thump his chest and say, I'm doing the thing that no other president did, there's a reason no other president did it. And that is because we are worse today than we were before this war. Our military has executed incredibly well. However, under the JCPOA that Mike referenced earlier, yes, there were a lot of loopholes. It was not the perfect agreement, but But it's better than where we are right now. It's better than where we were before President Trump took us out of it and where we are now. Why? Because we at least had some verification measures when it came to their nuclear capabilities. We have none now. We have not degraded them at all. Many intelligence reports say that they are actually closer to a nuclear weapon today than they were before Donald Trump took over. And we did not cede control of one of the world's most important waterways to Iran. That is all because of the way this president has handled it. So I do not think most people are saying, oh, great, someone finally did the thing that needed to be done, because the thing that he did made it worse.
14: David, I lied to you. I'm going to give you a second deep thought today, and that is that this administration is renewing Ronald Reagan's peace through strength, but rather than it just be a buildup of military might and saber rattling, their view of peace through strength is maximum pressure. And I think we've seen that in Venezuela. We're now seeing it in Iran and other places. And so part of what, to get to your question, this has been a problem for 50 years. Someone should solve it, and Donald Trump is trying to solve it. It plays into this peace through strength and maximum pressure of actually using the military. Now, we can argue and have, again, a much longer conversation of whether that's a good thing or a bad thing. But I do think that there is some, if you're looking at what this administration has done, there's some reasons behind it and some intellectual heft as to why they're involved in this.
16: Look, I get the argument. I just don't buy it that that's the right approach. Because, look, Reagan's theory of the case, agree or disagree, was that by building up our military might, it will serve as a deterrent from bad guys doing bad things. Trump's taking it one step further. You're right, Mike. He's actually putting it into practice, right? It's not just the buildup that's going to be the deterrent. We're going to go and punish you. The problem is, it showed a fundamental misunderstanding of our adversary, because the Iranians have proven that using military force on us is not a deterrent. They are willing to take as much pain because they believe they can wait us out. The president of the United States, the greatest military in the world, launched an offensive against Iran, and Iran seized control of the Strait of Hormuz. That tells you so much right there. It's just a misguided approach.
18: All right. Appreciate you guys, because this is the kind of context, I think, and the kind of figuring it out that we need more of. And I'm grateful for both of you. Mike Dupke and Moa Lathy will be back with me after this break. We're going to talk about the state of our military and reports that some of our service members are getting pushed to the brink right now. You're listening to Left, Right, and Center.
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18: All right, welcome back to Left, Right, and Center, everybody. I'm David Green, joined by Moa Lathy on the left and Mike Dupke on the right. He is a veteran communication strategist. Mike was the director of communications in the White House in 2017 under President Trump. We were talking about this Iran war that has been dragging on longer than I think even the president expected it to, and the message that we're hearing from Republicans out on the campaign trail try and explain to voters why this war is worth continuing to support, and also talk about President Trump and his role. As this war has gone on, we should say it's also really tested the resolve and the morale of the U.S. military. Several military news outlets like the Military Times and Stars and Stripes have reported on dire conditions aboard the USS Abraham Lincoln. That aircraft carrier has been deployed now for over 8 months in the Middle East. Viral videos seem to show food shortages on board, also overflowing toilets. Crew members are reportedly suffering from mental health crises, and there's at least one instance of a crew member trying to jump overboard. This got serious enough that 200 of their family members came to a meeting with Navy officials in San Diego, and CNN spoke to one crew member's wife who went unidentified.
0: My husband is appalled at the conditions on this ship. This is not his first deployment. This is not his first time being out there. And he is saying that it is the worst deployment that he's ever been on.
18: The president was asked about this by reporters, and President Trump said flat out about this reporting, no, everything is actually fine.
21: Mr. President, is there enough food on the USS Lincoln?
22: Yeah, it is. That was a CNN fake report.
18: It wasn't a CNN fake report. I mean, I know CNN has obviously, you know, covered this, but this was the Military Times who broke this story. Take me back to when you were inside the White House and have been in comms and in Republican circles. You know, I don't think publications like this have been seen as, you know, left-wing attack news. I mean, they've been respected, right? These are respected reporters who cover the military.
14: Yes. And generally, these reporters also don't get into this type of reporting. The president likes things in black and white, and he likes blanket denials. And frankly, that question, is there enough food on the Abraham Lincoln? I bet you there is enough food, but is it fresh food? You know, there's a lot of nuances to what this whole conversation is about. Their mission has been extended and then extended again. And I have not served in the military, but I've been on panels with some military folks that said the most devastating thing to both the family and to the service member is when you extend an engagement. And I could intellectually understand what they're saying. When you are active in something and you thought that there is going to be an end date, and then that gets extended and then extended again, just psychologically, that is takes a lot out of a person. So is that happening? I'm sure. I think we could have shown a little bit more empathy coming out of the administration. But I also think some of the reporters' questions on this are just kind of ridiculous and set it up for a black and white answer such as this.
18: But what's ridiculous about asking if reports that there's not enough food on an aircraft carrier are true? I mean, like how would you have phrased a question that wouldn't have
14: because
18: led
14: they're
18: to...
14: given the ability of giving a simple answer rather than a more detailed answer. Like, you know, Mr. President, what do you say to these service members? I can't believe right now, David, that I am trying to help a reporter ask a question. But if I was to do such a thing, I would say, you know, what do you say to a service member's family who are very much concerned about their loved one?
18: You know, Mike, I think that's a fair point. I mean, as a reporter who has asked many of those questions, I think the question that we just heard was absolutely fair. But when the more clear you make it that you are asking a question on behalf of people who might be suffering because of policies and what message do you send it, it probably makes it harder to give an answer like President Trump did. You know, Mo, congressional Democrats are calling for investigations into these conditions. But you did have acting Navy Secretary Hung Cao also say these concerns and the ship's long deployment are a made-up controversy. And here he is talking to Newsmax.
23: It's an election year, Carl. You know, this is the outrage comes out, right? I mean, no one talks about the USS Nimitz, who deployed for 270 days before Epic Fury, the USS Carl Vinson, who did it for 269 days, Harry S. Truman, that was getting shot at in the Red Sea by the Houthis using Iranian weapons for 252 days, Theodore Roosevelt before that for 264 days, and the Dwight D. Eisenhower for 277 days. It's just an election year, so let's pick on President Trump and what he's doing right now, which is freeing the world from these Iranian tyrannical lunatics.
18: That's acting Navy Secretary dismissive there, but also, you know, giving context and saying this is not unprecedented. Mo, is there some fairness in the point that he's making that there can be long deployments and this is not the first time the service members have faced deployments of this length?
16: I think it is fine to say we've had long deployments before. This is now, I think, the second longest in American history. What's not fine to say is, because it's Donald Trump, it's not relevant to ask the question. No, they're asking the question because we're at war, because there are reports about food shortages. There are reports about a mental health crisis and exhaustion. You did have a report of an American sailor throwing himself overboard, which underscores the mental health challenges. I do not think it is wrong in a situation like this, especially because of all the human costs we just talked about, but there's also the cost of this, right? The Secretary of Defense just went before Congress asking for tens of billions of more dollars for us to be raising questions about how we're deploying and the state of our service members. The questions, I think, are relevant for two reasons. One, what is the cost to our service members? And two, how is this strategy affecting American readiness overall? We just had to pull the last American carrier out of the Pacific theater to now come to replace the Lincoln.
18: The George Washington, yeah, is moving from Asia to the region, yeah.
16: That was the last carrier there. To Mike's earlier point, if peace through strength as a deterrent strategy is important, we are now pulling out the one carrier that was dealing with America's other great adversary, China. We're just not in a good situation. So we should be having these conversations. We should be asking these questions.
14: We should be having these conversations and asking these questions, but we also should be including some of the broader context here. One of which is that we have had significant advancement in military recruitment, meaning that military recruitment is way up. We have underfunded the military under several administrations, and I'm not going to pick on Biden, and I'm not going to pick on Obama or the first Trump administration, which they didn't fully fund what they were trying to do. But we've got a military system that's been underfunded for multiple years. And we finally have a period of time in which we have recruitment at all-time highs. And part of that is because we've had significant compensation increases. We've had bills passed that have created situations where individuals are now eligible to be recruited to the military. We've got further training programs. And we've got a president in which I think, and this is, we can debate this, but an administration in which people want to serve in the military again. So let's put all of this into context. If there is issues with these long-term deployments, on the other side of this is we also have a military that is starting to come back together and fund many of these underfunded programs that included housing and other social programs.
18: You're listening to Left, Right, and Center from KCRW. We're talking about the state of the U.S. military, and despite a lot of the dire conditions that we've heard about on the USS Lincoln, food shortages, Mike, you're making the point that recruitment in the military is actually going up. And Mo, you were going to jump in.
16: I was going to say recruitment is totally going up. I think that's absolutely right. But I think what history shows us is that we tend to have recruiting spikes that track the economy, that track the job market. The last major military recruiting spike we saw was back in 2009 under President Obama in the midst of the financial crisis that hit in late 2008. The two times you see major recruitment spikes, one in the wake of a direct crisis, like after 9/11, or when people feel that the economy is a little bit shakier and the military seems like a stable place to go for pay, for benefits, et cetera. So I'm not disputing that recruitment is up. I just don't think it's because of anything Donald Trump or Pete Hegseth has said. I think it's because people are not feeling all that stable right now, and the military seems like a good option. My question is, how do we treat them once they're in, once they go in? And right now, to hear a president say, nah, this deployment isn't long enough, all is fine, is something that I think a lot of military families hear and say, I'm not sure this guy gets our angst and our anxiety right now.
18: Mike, I mean, ABC News has done some reporting that seemed to suggest very much what Mo is saying, that a steady paycheck is why we're seeing a lot of recruiting numbers go up. I mean, do you see at least some of that happening in an economy that feels really rough right now for people?
14: Let's be clear. We've got 4.1% unemployment, which historically is at a low level. Is there chaos in the economy? Yes. There is angst when it comes to prices, inflation, gas. We've talked about that already. I will give you all of that. That does not explain the historic levels of recruitment that are going on right now, because I think there is an esprit de corps that comes to play into this, and you cannot discount it. So yes, is the economy playing some role? Sure. But when you have, you're finally putting money into a military system in which someone can see a career in the military, not just a way to get a job, but a career, because we've got 5.2% increases in military pay, because we're actually putting money into bases so that on-base housing is decent housing. I think of all of that plays a role. And it also plays a role when you feel proud of your country. And I think a number of the recruits are attracted by that. And that's a direct result, whether you like it or not, of Donald Trump and probably to a lesser extent, you know, Pete Hegseth.
18: All right. Well, here's my deep thought for the day. And it's only going to be one. I'm not going to go for two like you did, Mike.
14: They're good, David. They're good. They feel good to get out.
18: But I feel like we've been dancing around this sort of Donald Trump as a distraction. Mike, you brought it up, feeling like Democrats get distracted and, you know, criticize him in the ballroom and don't focus on affordability enough. We're talking about it here. You know, we were parsing out how a reporter asked him a question about whether there was enough food on the USS Lincoln. But like, this is our military. They're really important questions here. And obviously, the administration is worried enough about the Lincoln that they did send this last aircraft carrier, the USS George Washington, to the region. But like, Donald Trump as distraction denies us all from having the open policy conversations that could fundamentally solve problems. That feels like much of what we're saying here. And I think what's interesting to me, Mike, is that now with these poll numbers, you know, the president's approval numbers low, this war effort unpopular, but like Republicans out there in this campaign, probably, I'm assuming some of them would love to have these kinds of deeper, deep thought policy debates. But in this political climate, that just, there's no room for it.
14: There isn't. I mean, and part of that is, again, I will not grab a third deep thought here, but gerrymandering and creating of safe districts, you've got only a few competitive, truly competitive districts between the parties, where there's only maybe 20 districts out of 435 that are truly competitive between political parties, and everything else happens in the primaries. That's part of the reason that Donald Trump endorsing a candidate has been so powerful, because it's powerful in a primary. That's why I think Democrats are questioning themselves of what's happening

0: primary. That's why I think Democrats are questioning themselves of what's happening in Florida, for instance, this week with a relatively unknown candidate with no funding now being the U.S. Senate candidate because the Democrat Socialists are taking over part of the party. So I think you're right in having these questions, but we're also living in a phenomenon that I'm not sure is going to last forever. And that's the always-on presidency. And that is driven by Donald Trump. Republicans can't help talking about him. Democrats can't help talking about him. It is a different dynamic than we've ever seen before. And I had somebody talk about the gravitational pull of politicians. There's certain things they can do and certain things they can't do. And they have to live within those parameters. With Donald Trump, we have this gravitational pull of a personality, of a celebrity. It's a different gravitational pull, and the news media doesn't know how to deal with it. Other politicians don't know how to deal with it. They try to emulate it and fail miserably, both on the left and the right. And I don't think citizens and voters know how to deal with it right now. That's part of all we're talking about and why he dominates headlines.
1: 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We'll send you a weekly inbox reminder to hone up on the show. A lot of you have been talking on our Substack about one of last week's topics, and that was the WNBA and how the league is getting consumed by political debates, such as the question, would the league ever be open to allowing trans women to play? Ben P. wrote, "There's no make everyone happy option here. Some people are really committed to imagining that maybe a trans woman will one day play in the WNBA, and those people are going to get mad if Commissioner Kathy Engelbert declares that door officially closed. 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One thought from one of our listeners, but dig into the Substack and join Ben P. there, and let's talk and continue the conversation. 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One more time, that is kcrwlrc.substack.com. 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
1: We're back again with Left, Right, and Center. I'm David Green, here with Mike Dupke on the right and Moa Lathy on the left. We would love to get to some of your questions. Love them always. Love them even more when they're tied to some of the news that we're covering. This week, of course, we saw more primaries taking place. Wyoming, Alaska, Florida. The biggest surprise, and I think, Mike, you brought this up a few minutes ago, was in the Sunshine State, where Angie Nixon, a Democratic socialist running for Senate, beat out her opponent, Alex Vindman, even though he outraced her 16 to 1. So she

0: She is going to now face an uphill climb in the general election since Florida has increasingly become a red state. But this leads us to a question from a listener who wonders how far progressive candidates can go in certain parts of the country.
1: This is Diane from North Carolina. I'm registered as an independent, but before Trump, I was a what I'd call a Romney-style Republican. Since the rise of Trump, I've been voting mostly for all the Democratic candidates in all elections, mostly at every level. I'm concerned about the Democratic Party's swing to the progressive left, partly for the midterms, but even more for the next presidential election in 2028. I do not think this progressive swing is a winning strategy in the South. For a Democratic candidate to be elected, he or she, preferably a he this time, needs to have some wins in the South. What is your panel's opinion?
0: Mo, let me ask you about this. I mean, you and I have talked about this a lot as we've seen these primaries, and you've said Democratic Socialists have been winning in certain places and more moderate candidates have been winning in certain places, and that this narrative that Democratic Socialists are taking over the party is just wrong. But Diane raising a concern that in a state like Florida, in the South, turning more red, is this the right candidate for Democrats?
2: The real answer is, I don't know yet. I think a lot of Democrats in the South are uncomfortable with this. And that you look at places like North Carolina, you look at places like Texas, you look at places like Alabama, you look at places like Georgia, all places where Democrats are running incredibly competitively, and they're not of the DSA brand. And I think that tells you something. And so my initial instinct, just the pure politics of it, is that it is more of a hurdle in a lot of Southern states. Having said that, Florida used to be competitive. Everyone thought it was a purple state. Donald Trump came in, and a lot of people said, this is not the kind of candidate who can win in a state like Florida. And what he did was changed the electorate. He brought a lot of people who were disaffected, conservative, Republican, whatever you want to call them, back into a system they had abandoned. That is the one scenario where I think you could see somebody like Angie Nixon do really well in a state like Florida, is if candidates like that are able to tap into the disaffected left, it might not be a bad thing. It might actually be a good thing. And I don't think we've seen it tested yet. So that's why I say I don't know. This will be the first real test as to whether or not this is something that can play in the South.
0: Mike, do you see this as a test, and Mo will kind of be able to, you know, glean some stuff from it? Or is this Ashley Moody is just going to win easily?
2: Give me another deep thought, Mike.
3: I'm going to give you my thoughts without mentioning Donald Trump. I'm going to try that for one segment during
0: the
3: show.
0: Good. Okay.
3: I know that Mo's obsessed with him, but I'm going to leave it alone.
2: I'm just going to start yelling his name out in the middle of your answer.
0: Over and over again.
2: Trump!
3: Yeah, exactly. Yeah, I'm going to give you my answer here. Thank God Angie Nixon won in Florida, because it does make it easier, I think, for Moody to win. So the simple answer here is that from a Republican standpoint, that is a godsend. Now, I will say this. Outside of those districts in New York City and Colorado where you're arguing, you know, what shade of blue is your vibe? And by that, I mean these are seats that Republicans are never even going to contest. So these DSA candidates, these Democrat socialist candidates that we see in Michigan and in Florida and in other competitive races around the country, I don't think that it's going to be much of a question after November. I don't need to wait to see how they fare here. I think that they will fare miserably because their agenda is just a little side of crazy. And, you know, a lot of people say you don't fight crazy with crazy. Well, we're going to see that experiment play out in Florida and Michigan, and I think it's going to fail.
2: Look, we try to decide every election in the context of the previous election, and I think we need to stop doing that. I actually agree with Mike that a lot of voters see the DSA as being out there, too far outside the mainstream, maybe crazy. So what are they going to decide is more important to them? This is going to be an election in some places that's crazy versus pissed, crazy versus angry, right? Am I more worried about that, or am I more upset about how Trump has let me down every single step of the way. That does not mean that whichever one they choose to vote for this time is where they're going to be next time, right? The dynamics of these races are changing. So we'll have to see. I do think Angie Nixon has an opportunity. Whether or not she can seize on it, we will find out.
0: Well, we had a few listeners who were asking for help from us as they make these very important choices, like where they can get their information. They don't want to just watch or listen to campaign ads and let those things drive their vote. Here's one of the listeners.
4: This is Jason in Orlando, Florida. Every election, I typically opt to vote in by mail so that I have time to look over my ballot and research each candidate. Websites like vote411.org make this pretty easy, but I often wonder how much of what the candidates write is just lip service. What tools can the average voter use to research a candidate's track record? I find this especially difficult when choosing judges, who all claim to be impartial and fair.
0: I love this question, Jason. And you guys know, like when I would spend time as a reporter in places like Iowa and New Hampshire, like it was like a laboratory. Voters for the, you know, before the caucuses and the New Hampshire primary would just like get to know the candidates, study everything, their platform, their agenda, like issues. I felt like I was interviewing political pundits all the time when I would be speaking to them, really knowledgeable. But a lot of people don't have that amount of time to do this kind of research. So are there tools, platforms out there that you would send Jason and other people to?
3: I will say this. Candidate questionnaires are terrible. They generally come with a shade of prejudice from whatever organization they're coming from. And half the time, candidates decide of one party or the other not to answer it because of that tilt to the questionnaire. So I don't think that those are really great places to go. We have a new tool in this election in 2026 that we need to stretch the legs on this and see how it works. But AI, I think, is going to change the game for an independent voter who wants to compare the records and what has been said by two different candidates. And especially in races that are down ballot that don't get a lot of attention by the news media, and we'll take judge races as an example, I think you can prompt AI, whether it be Claude or Gemini or whatever your flavor is, go Grok if you want to get crazy, and put in the questions that you have and see what comes back to you on the candidates. And if you think that maybe some of the information that has come back to you has been hallucinated by AI, you know, just keep asking the question. But we have a new tool that I don't think we've really exercised yet. And I don't think candidates and other organizations have really understood how their information is scraped for these AI engines.
0: Oh, so you don't think campaigns are paying attention to how AI is going to be portraying them?
3: No. In fact, weirdly, some candidates have blocked the LLMs, the AI engines, from actually pulling their information. Now, wow. I don't know why. I think maybe because they
0: want to control the message, right? I mean, they want to control. Oppo.
3: Abigail Spanberger, who's governor of the Commonwealth of Virginia, blocked the AI engines from pulling from her campaign website, now from her governor's site. I believe that's true as of a couple weeks ago. She may have changed it. I don't understand why politicians are doing this, because I think this is going to be the new tool that listeners such as the one we just heard from are going to utilize in order to get actually nonpartisan, fair, in their own words, information about who's running.
2: Well, Mike just said, reminded me, I worked on a congressional campaign in the late 90s where the senior team had a huge debate about whether or not we should even have a website. And the people who were opposed to it said it was because why would we give our opponents such an easy platform for opposition research? And I think a lot of candidates may be looking at AI in a similar way, right? Yeah. With simply a lack of understanding of how it's used and the benefit of it. Once upon a time, I would have said, follow your local news, because they're the ones who focus on these local races. But we have seen such a gutting of local news where they do not have the resources to focus on politics the way they once did, that it's just not as reliable in every market anymore. So I actually agree with Mike. I think AI is a big opportunity to get more information than you had access to before. But even just simple internet searches, if you're not ready to sign over everything to the robot overlords of AI yet, I think just doing some basic online research, there's a lot of information out there, but it's going to take work on your part. It's not going to be as simple. There's no central clearinghouse, particularly the further down the ballot you go.
0: All right. I love taking questions, and I hope all of you keep sending them. If you have a question you'd like us to take up on the show, record a voice memo if you can. Keep it to around 30 seconds and just shoot it to us at lrc@kcrw.org. Again, that email address, lrc@kcrw.org. Let's move to our left, right, and center rants and raves. And I want to start because this is sort of a follow-up to a response, Mo, that you gave to my rant recently. I was talking about being very frustrated by the question of whether we recline on airplanes anymore. You made the point that, like, just get a great travel pillow. Well, Mark from Sandy, Utah, wrote a question in and responded to you this way. Fine. Such a simple solution, except my wife and I have reviewed ratings and customer comments and have invested in up to perhaps a dozen, quote, really good travel pillows and either still can't go to sleep or, if successful, wake up with a kink in the neck that can last 4 days. So please, Mo, no teaser answers. What is the make and model of that really good travel pillow? And please do not mention the words Mike Lindell.
2: Look, I will take absolutely no responsibility for your own experience with travel pillows.
0: That's the teaser. They just want an answer. No, they want a company.
2: I'm going to give you my answer, but it sounds like this person has been very thorough in research, and maybe he's already tried the one. I swear by the, is it Cabo? Cabo? C-A-B-E-A-U is the brand.
0: It's your Evolution. Pillow. I don't know.
2: The Cabo Evolution, the S3 model.
0: Wow.
2: Of memory foam. And it's got the sides can shape to keep your neck upright. And what I love about it is the strap that connects it, that anchors it to the seat. Oh. So your head does not tilt forward when you're asleep. That's what used to always kill my neck. It has never failed me. If it fails you, I take no responsibility, but this is what works for me.
3: Love it. If I may, this does not solve the issue of somebody reclining into you. So if you want to solve that problem, you redirect the air nozzle that is above your seat and push it all the way forward so it blows on the back of their head, which will annoy them to the extent that they have to pull their seat back up.
0: Okay.
3: So I will solve the front side and Mo can solve the sleeping reclining head side of this debate.
2: Mike and I are about to go into business as airplane sleep coaches for you. If you need help, Mike and I can develop a comprehensive strategy.
0: So get the Cabo. You don't recline, and if someone reclines into you, spray them with cold air until they are miserable and get away from you. That's amazing.
3: It works.
0: Yeah.
3: It works.
0: Okay, well, I raved about this great listener question. Mike, do you have another rant or rave today, or do you just want to rave about the using the airflow of the weapon?
3: Oh, no, I do have a rave. Okay. I'm going to continue on the rave wave. My rave is about state fairs and county fairs.
0: Oh, I love that.
3: And your local agricultural fairs. I'm from Buffalo. Last week, the Erie County Fair got kicked off, second largest county fair in America. Over 1 million people go through this county fair. I'm up in Alaska today. And this week, the Alaska State Fair begins. This is a place where you can find great things like coolicles, which are Kool-Aid pickles, or deep-fried ranch dressing, which you should never use ranch dressing on a chicken wing. It should only be blue cheese, never ranch.
0: Agreed. Agree. Yes.
3: Yep. If you want to pop a deep-fried ranch dressing into your mouth, go to your local fair and you will find it. It's fun for the whole family. I hope these never die. I think this is pure Americana. So I am going to rave. I love county and state fairs.
0: I endorse that. My wife and I went to the Orange County Fair last year, and it had such a memorable day. And also, I'm going to endorse the only blue cheese dressing on wings. And it infuriates me when you order wings and you literally say, can you bring blue cheese? And they bring ranch. It's terrible. It changes the entire experience.
3: Totally.
0: Okay, Mo, take us home.
2: You guys may have seen a new ad out this week by the canned water company Liquid Death, which teamed up with the beer maker Garage Beer, which is part owned by NFL star Jason Kelsey. The ad is Jason Kelsey sitting on a toilet, filling a mason jar with his urine, then walking out into a meadow and singing a song with Liquid Death's mascot, a guy named Murder Man, asking Americans to mail their urine to an AI data center. Why? Because data centers need water. The chorus of the song they are singing is, "Let's pee on computers together to save humanity." But on their website, in the fine print, there's a line asking you to please not actually send your pee, which means that they got far enough down this concept that the lawyers had to get involved.
0: I mean, yeah.
2: It's just so funny to me. Every company in America right now is trying to figure out how to keep their heads down when it comes to politics. These guys are going the opposite direction. They found the one thing in this country, one political issue that's uniting folks, data centers, and they're saying, let's pee on it. Maybe a case of where capitalism is actually embracing this populist sentiment we're in.
0: It's extraordinary that you got a deep thought out of that. Mike, did we just listen to a rant or a rave? I actually don't even...
3: I don't know.
0: Yeah.
2: You can take it how you want, guys.
3: Tell.
2: You can take it how you want.
3: All I could think of is that I am sure that Kelsey puts ranch on his chicken wings.
0: His brother does too, probably.
3: Probably.
0: Yeah.
2: Wow.
0: And Taylor. They're probably all ranch.
2: They're probably all ranch
0: people.
2: What members of our audience are you alienating now?
0: I dare some of you out there to send in a defense of ranch dressing when it comes to Buffalo Wings. Mike Moe, thanks a lot. Really enjoyed the conversation. Left, Right, and Center is produced by Leo Duran. Our executive producer is Arnie Seipel. The show is recorded by Mike Stark and mixed by Katie Gilchrist. Todd M. Simon composed our theme music. 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
8: Hello, I'm Paul Hunter.
9: And I'm Talia Schlanger, coming up on As It Happens.
8: In the blink of an eye, dozens are dead and hundreds more missing after flash floods hit near the border between Tibet and Nepal. A tour operator in Kathmandu tells us the devastation happened in a matter of seconds.
9: And counting her lucky stars, we reach a scientist in Washington who spent years breeding sunflower sea stars in an effort to revive the endangered species. Now she's just released some of those stars into the wild and says she can sense the joy they get from the open water.
8: Those stories and more coming up on the Wednesday edition of As It Happens.

0: We're going to take a short break now. When we return, as trade tensions mount between Canada and the U.S., we'll bring you an excerpt from CBC correspondent Rosemary Barton's exclusive Canadian interview with U.S. Trade Representative Jameson Greer.
1: 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I'm Talia Schlanger.
0: And I'm Paul Hunter.
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1: It was supposed to be a safe place for delicate new lives. Instead, a hospital nursery in Pakistan's capital became a death trap. At least 14 newborn babies were killed when an air conditioning unit exploded this morning in the ICU nursery of the Pakistan Institute of Medical Sciences in Islamabad. Only one baby on the unit survived. Pakistan's prime minister has ordered an immediate investigation. Carrie Davis is a BBC reporter who was at the scene today. We reached her in Islamabad. And a warning, this conversation includes distressing details.
0: Carrie, what a horror. I'm not sure I even know where to begin on this. I mean, what was the scene like outside the hospital when you arrived there earlier today?
6: I mean, this news is just truly awful. So when I arrived, it's only been a few hours since this fire had been brought under control. And as you got closer and closer to this particular ward, which was slightly set back from the main hospital,

0: Hey everybody, it's Kai Rizdahl at Marketplace. 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

0: restructure its debts until in 2024, a court in Hong Kong officially winds the company up. Shares are delisted in 2025. And we get last week's news of Mr. Hui eventually being sentenced to prison. The impact, though, and this is where it turns global, I think the story, doesn't it, as well, guys, still very much being felt to absolutely everything, right? You name it within the Chinese economy almost. Ironically, bar exports, it seems to have had an impact.
1: Well, absolutely, because Evergrande itself, it had invested in so many other sectors. Everything was hinged off of it, right? Everyone was benefiting from this real estate boom, the construction sector, all of the raw materials, everything. And what about furniture? If people are not buying as many homes, then the furniture companies had collapsed. So everyone is struggling.
2: And Jennifer hit the nail on the head there, because consumption has gone down in China. And that is the big problem at the moment. If your main asset goes down, you are worried about the future. You do not spend as much. Why does the US economy keep growing? Because people keep spending there. In China, they're not spending. Now, if people are not going to spend there, well, they need to get money in. So they're going to export more and more to the world. And that causes problems of companies based outside China.
0: Yeah, absolutely.
1: Yeah, and it's angering a lot of trade partners. So even if they were friendly, so other than the US and say EU countries, there are also, for example, Mexico, Russia, Indonesia, they're starting to slap tariffs on Chinese exports because that's damaging their own domestic industries, because for a lot of Chinese manufacturers, they can't find enough of a market domestically, so they're heading out.
0: It takes us to kind of one of the key questions now then, doesn't it? I thought, I don't know whether you guys agree, when I saw the sentence come through, life in prison for Mr. Hui, that seemed to me that it was so severe that there was clearly a message behind it. The Chinese government trying to say with that, we're drawing a line under this. This will never happen again. We've got to get confidence back into those people that you were just talking about spending. Does it do it, do you think?
1: Well, you have to understand that Evergrande was not the only company that had declared bankruptcy. Many other major real estate firms had also been going down. And so they needed, you know, it was just that Hui Kaiyan was the face of China's excessive growth. He became that symbolism. In fact, there's a little meme online which shows that he was running very happily down, I don't know, some street, and his tie was kind of, you know, whipping in the wind. His dark jet black hair was like flowing in the wind. And then contrasting to when he was sentenced in the court, he had full on white hair in this navy blue prison garb standing next to two police officers. The contrast cannot be more stark, and people are supposed to take away that hubris, of course, will catch up to you. And secondly, that home prices do indeed come down.
2: It's a difficult one, isn't it, Will? Because clearly he has become the face of the problem. He is seen by the government. They want to pin it on him. He was responsible for it with those other companies. But I think a lot of people inside China would still be asking questions of the government. Did they act too slowly? Why did they allow this to grow so quickly? And also the auditors, the people who were looking over the books of companies like Evergrande as well. So clearly it's part of tackling the problem, but the fundamental problem that was there, does that still remain?
0: Yeah, questions that will ultimately only be answered, won't they, by actions going forward. And you can follow those with us here, not just on Business Daily, but on World Business Report as well. Big thanks to Jennifer and Rahul, who've been with us today. Big thanks to you for listening as well. If you don't already, please do subscribe to the podcast. You'll never miss an episode. And while you're there, if you get a chance to give us a 5-star review, even write something nice about the programme, what you like, what you'd like to hear, it really does help other people find it. But thanks so much for listening to Power Players from Business Daily.
3: Hello, you're listening to the BBC World Service, and this is Witness History with me, Jen Dale. I'm taking you back more than 30 years when a hurricane hit several islands in the Caribbean, causing widespread devastation.
4: Hurricane Lewis, one of the strongest to hit the Caribbean in recent years, has killed at least 13 people and left thousands homeless. One of the worst affected islands is Antigua, where the authorities have declared a state of emergency.
3: It's the 4th of September, 1995, and 22-year-old Eli Fuller is staying with his dad and stepmom in Hodges Bay on the tropical island of Antigua. There's a beautiful long beach, coconut trees and boats in the harbour, a paradise dream. But a storm that's been brewing in the Atlantic for the last few days is gathering strength. Eli's family is no stranger to hurricanes on the island. His dad went through Hurricane Dog in 1950, the most severe on record in Antigua and Barbuda at the time.
5: When he built the house, he made sure it was solid. And so down below was concrete blocks and limestone. Upstairs was wood, but it was significant timbers and there were hurricane clips everywhere. These are little galvanized bits of metal that you would screw into two different pieces of joining timber just to make sure everything holds together in a big storm. And so we had lots. He actually had some custom made stainless steel, almost like straps on all the big corners of the roof. I think he was always anticipating a storm like Lewis.
3: As the Weather Channel's documentary, Hurricanes 95, Season on Edge, later shows, he is right to.
6: During the last week of August, four storms were churning in the Atlantic. One of the four, Luis, was destined to become the first real destructive hurricane of the season.
3: Newspapers report nervous islanders boarding up buildings and frightened tourists jamming airports trying to leave the Caribbean ahead of it coming. But Eli's dad is one step ahead.
5: Every year at the beginning of hurricane season, he would frequently go to the airport and go up into the meteorological office and check out these sort of printed bits of paper showing a satellite image of the Atlantic Ocean. So we knew quite a bit before Hurricane Lewis that something was coming.
3: And it's not just their house they have to worry about.
5: We're fishermen as well, so we had two boats. You know, we had to move the boats. You try and put them up into the mangrove area. And so that's what we were doing up until the afternoon before the storm hit. We had seen before sunset some big rollers coming on the north side of Antigua. Big, big, big waves breaking on the offshore reefs. And, you know, there was no doubt we were in for a bit of a ride. But, you know, none of us had ever experienced anything like that.
3: Joining Eli with his parents in the house to ride out the storm are his two sisters, his girlfriend, and singer Eddie Grant, his dad's friend, who happens to be on the island doing work for his record label. They all hunker down in a ground floor room. There's nothing more they can do but wait for the hurricane to hit.
5: We all packed in there. We had lots of water. We had candles. We had flashlights. We had a cooler. But we lost electricity pretty early on. With all the windows closed, boarded up, you couldn't see what was happening outside. It was also pitch black. The roof separating downstairs from upstairs is wooden, and it was just like planks. So the acoustics, we could still hear so much what was going on outside. And it sounded like there was a 747 parked on the roof with the engines flat out. You had to speak really loudly for people to hear you because it was just so loud outside. You know, every once in a while, something would hit the side of the house. You have no idea of what it was. I honestly was very frightened that the whole top of the house, the roof and the top floor was just going to just like twist off. It was just going to break off like a bottle cap, you know, just, you know, I just couldn't imagine that anything would survive what we were hearing outside. It's deadly outside, you know what I mean? So you just sit there and wait. That was definitely the longest night of my life, I think.
7: Its winds reached a maximum of 140 miles per hour and remained at that peak value over the next 2 days.
8: The authorities in Antigua and Barbuda have declared a state of emergency.
9: Destruction is put at £200 million, with two-thirds of the island's buildings either damaged or destroyed.
3: But Eli's house isn't one of those destroyed, thanks to his dad's measures. The same can't be said for their garden.
5: My stepmom, when she looked outside, she immediately started crying because she had spent years, you know, making this beautiful garden with palm trees and bougainvillea, hibiscus, and she fed hummingbirds, and there were dead birds on the ground right there outside the door when we opened up, dead birds sitting in puddles of water, and there was just no garden left, you know. We went to go and look for Dad's boat. We found it. It had pulled two anchors and was now on land up in the mangroves. All the mangroves looked dead. And the coral reefs, there was coral all over the shoreline. So environmentally and ecologically, it was a huge hit. It was a really, really huge hit. The reefs have never been the same.
3: A National Hurricane Center report states two people died on Antigua. Eli is surprised it isn't more.
5: We were able to turn on a radio. You realize that, yes, Antigua and Barbuda have been hit by a bomb, but there wasn't a great loss of life. And to this day, I just don't know how that didn't happen. When you see, like, on the walls of the house downstairs. Like, all the leaves were almost like pressurized into the side of the walls. And I just couldn't believe that people could live through that.
3: Having survived, Eli and his family need to deal with the aftermath. Electricity won't be restored for months.
5: September is one of the most beautiful months of the year in Antigua. And when the winds are light, it's also extremely hot. And you imagine, like, no electricity, so no fans. Forget about air conditioning. Nobody had air conditioning in those days in Antigua anyway. It was so hot, so humid, you couldn't wash your clothes. You had to go and get a bucket from your cistern if you were lucky to have a cistern. That's how you'd wash yourself. There was no storing of food. Canned corned beef, canned sardines, canned tuna fish. That was food for a while.
3: Eli's dad sends him on a special expedition.
5: There was no bread in Antigua because the vessels bringing the flour didn't come in the week before, and they definitely weren't coming that week. But Dad had a good friend called Famous Mauro, who was an Italian who came to Antigua and started a little pizza place in English Harbor. And Mauro, smart guy, he brought his flour from Italy in a container. He was the only person on the island of Antigua who had bread. I had to take the old Series 3 Land Rover, and Eddie Grant joined me, and we drove across the island, like, trees and lampposts and everything all over the road. So it's kind of like a zigzag off-roading adventure. Eddie Grant called me the roller coaster. We rocked up at Famous Mauro's pizzeria and got 3 loaves of bread that he had just made, something I'll never forget, you know. And of course, that drive sort of opened our eyes a little bit more to just how much damage. Beautiful old churches, trashed.
3: Antiguan authorities say the hurricane destroyed 75% of homes and set back development of the island by 10 years. It also caused extensive damage to several other islands, including Barbuda and St. Martin, with thousands made homeless. It was the strongest hurricane to make landfall in 1995 and killed a total of 19 people. Eli worries that, unlike his dad, some people aren't ready if it happens again.
5: I just know how bad it can be. I know that steel can be bent. I know that wood that's 8 inches by 8 inches can break. Big fat utility poles are broken like twigs. I know that anything is possible. It is something that you should not ignore. Because that's the thing, you cannot allow house maintenance to not be taken care of. Like, everything has to be 100% in preparation for a storm. You pay a big price for living in paradise.
3: Eli Fuller still lives on Antigua and runs a tour and excursions company. He was speaking to me, Jen Dale, for Witness History.
10: 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I host the Marketplace Morning Report. I wanted to say thank you to any new or sustaining member of this station. 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
13: 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How doers get more done. From LAist and APM American Public Media, it's This Old House Radio Hour. I'm Jen Largis. You don't have to get bit in your backyard anymore. The natural trick mosquitoes don't want you to know.
14: My philosophical approach to gardening is opening up more environment for native insects and more biodiverse insect populations.
13: CNN anchor Casey Hunt found the permanence she'd always wanted in a landmark 1949 modernist house in Bethesda, Maryland.
15: The home was featured in the May 1954 issue of Better Homes and Gardens. I actually had them frame it, and now it hangs in the half bath on the first floor.
13: Your deck is leaking into the room below, but your DIY skills are suspect. Our experts explain why this may be one job to leave to a pro. All of this, plus we're answering your home improvement questions at 877-864-7460. coming up next.
16: Live from NPR News in Washington, I'm Dave Mattingly. Authorities in Nepal say more than 1,300 people are still missing following yesterday's glacier collapse, flooding, and mudslides. Fast-moving water, mud, and debris tore through streets and submerged buildings, roads, and bridges along the border of Nepal and Tibet. At least 165 people are confirmed dead. Officials say the majority of the missing are foreign tourists. NPR's Jennifer Pack reports on search and rescue efforts in Tibet.
17: Rescue teams have been trying to access the affected area on the Chinese side in Tibet's Jilong County, but the mudslide has cut off roads, power, and communications, according to state-run Xinhua News Agency. Surveillance footage from the Tibetan side showed dozens of people fleeing from a building at the checkpoint. Seconds later, the landslide smashed through, with debris filling the camera view. China tightly restricts foreigners, especially journalists, from accessing Tibet. A state broadcaster, CCTV journalist on the ground, says rain is expected in the next few days, which could hamper the rescue effort. Jennifer Pak, NPR News, Beijing.
16: The man accused of plotting the September 11th terror attacks nearly 25 years ago will go on trial in 2028. A U.S. military judge says Khalid Sheikh Mohammed will stand trial along with three others in June of that year. The start of the trial is 18 months beyond what prosecutors requested. The attacks involving hijacked commercial airliners left nearly 3,000 people dead in New York City, at the Pentagon, and near Shanksville, Pennsylvania. A previous trial date of 2021 never took place. The Centers for Disease Control and Prevention says the number of cases of cyclosporiasis in the U.S. continues to rise. NPR's Yuki Noguchi says more than 17,000 illnesses have been confirmed thus far.
18: This year's spread of cyclospora, which causes diarrhea, dwarfs previous foodborne illness outbreaks from the boar's head listeria outbreak 2 years ago, or the jack-in-the-box E. coli outbreak in the early 1990s. Sandy Eskin is CEO of the advocacy group Stop Foodborne Illness.
19: It's off the charts. I don't think we've ever had an outbreak with this many illnesses.
18: Experts say recent cuts across government to public health and food safety systems, as well as the consolidation of food production, have made it harder to anticipate and respond to outbreaks. Yuki Noguchi, NPR News.
16: A federal judge is declining to order the state of Texas to extradite a U.S. Immigration and Customs Enforcement officer to Minnesota, where he's charged in a shooting. The judge says he could not prevent a county sheriff from releasing ICE officer Christian Castro or force the governor of Texas to sign an extradition warrant. This is NPR News. A federal judge is scheduled to hear arguments today on plans to renovate the Kennedy Center in Washington, D.C., and to return President Trump's name to the building. As NPR's Anastasia Tsiolkis reports, the board of the Performing Arts Center has threatened to tear down the venue.
20: In legal filings ahead of the court hearing, the board called the living memorial to President John F. Kennedy a, quote, embarrassment to the nation's capital, and suggested building an outdoor amphitheater on the site instead. The board is also attempting to add Trump's name on three places at the center, including twice on the entryway. In a statement to NPR, the Kennedy Center press office called the threat of a demolition, quote, a hypothetical scenario. The hearing is part of a federal lawsuit filed by Representative Joyce Beatty, Democrat of Ohio, against President Trump and the Kennedy Center's board. Most board members were chosen by President Trump, who is the center's chairman. Anastasia Tsiolkis, NPR News.
16: Wall Street futures are higher this morning after chipmaker NVIDIA reported quarterly earnings that beat analyst forecasts, reflecting continued strong demand in the AI sector. The NFL is ending the Pro Bowl 75 years after it debuted. The league's top players will no longer suit up for competition. Instead, the NFL will simply recognize the league's top 88 players as Pro Bowlers. For years, the NFL's best played against a team of college all-stars and later featured the top AFC players against the best of the NFC. I'm Dave Mattingly, NPR News, in Washington.
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1: 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I'm Jen Largis. Summer isn't over yet, and we'd like you to enjoy your yard without getting eaten alive. Joseph Reynolds of Marble Botanics in Chapel Hill, North Carolina, shares how you can rid any space of mosquitoes without toxic sprays or chemicals. So, Joseph, what can people do right now to get rid of mosquitoes in their yard?
14: One of the number one things you can do is just to make sure that you're not leaving any standing water in your property. It's important to remember that mosquitoes are going to come, lay eggs in anywhere they can find some standing water, and they're going to complete that life cycle in about 2 weeks. So they're turning over. One mosquito can become 200 mosquitoes in just a matter of, you know, maybe a fortnight. So really kind of focusing on, if you do have standing water, if you have to have standing water, you can even create a trap for the mosquitoes. You can take a bucket, put some organic matter in it, so that way it's producing some of these methylates that are attracting the mosquitoes. And then you can add in pellets that contain a product called Bacillus thuringiensis, or BT, which is a natural occurring bacteria that actually parasitizes mosquito larvae. Adding that in to wherever it is that mosquitoes might be breeding on your property can help cut the life cycle down. And it keeps that one adult mosquito from becoming 200 adult mosquitoes in a matter of a couple of weeks.
1: Wow. And how much water needs to be sort of standing still to breed mosquitoes?
14: Varies from species to species, but the Asian tiger mosquito, which is the most problematic here in Raleigh, North Carolina, is able to complete its breeding cycle in a bottle cap's worth of water.
1: Oh, geez.
14: Anything that's could be holding even just a little bit of water could increase the mosquito populations in and around your home.
1: So we have to be a little more vigilant than I thought.
14: Yeah, absolutely. Especially considering after a rain, you can take a bucket. I usually like to tuck it back behind a shrub. And you throw in some grass clippings or maybe some leaves, any kind of organic matter. Doesn't really matter what it is. Fill it up about halfway with water, treat it with BT, throw in the BT pellets, put the stick in case a frog falls in or a toad or something like that, so it has a way to climb out, and that's it. And then every 2 weeks, just keep refreshing the BT, and you can dump out the old nasty stuff. And something about as it decomposes, releases some gas that attracts the mosquitoes to it, because it tells them that it's going to have some stuff in there for their developing larval to feed on.
1: So if you did want to add these mosquito traps to your yard, is that something you can sort of leave at ground level? Is that safe for animals or other things that might be coming into your yard, whether you have a dog or you just have some squirrels?
14: Yeah, of course. It's completely safe for other animals. Another thing you can do is you can attract beneficial insects like dragonflies.
1: How do you attract dragonflies?
14: Yeah, so it's a great question. One thing you can do is just have a good diversity of different plant material. You know, again, kind of contradictory to the mosquito point, but having some water availability in your garden can be huge. Of course, if you have water, having it running, or like I said, treating it with BT to ensure that the mosquitoes aren't able to breed in those water sources. But also the number one thing you can do is have some tall perches for the dragonflies to sit upon. Maybe some bamboo stakes or some plants that just have high points. They like to get on these little points, and so they can look down, look around, and see where they might be able to hunt mosquitoes, where they can spot them in the air, and then they can swoop in and take them out.
1: Do bats get rid of mosquitoes?
14: Bats can absolutely massacre a lot of insects, and they do bring insect loads down. The problem is that Asian tiger mosquitoes, those little mosquitoes with the black and white stripes, mm-hmm. Those mosquitoes feed during the day. Bats are nighttime feeders, as we know. There is a bit of an intersection. Bats are probably going to be focused more on nocturnal insects. And if you ever notice that you have a lot of mosquitoes around, go out in like 10, 11 o'clock at night after the sun has set, you'll actually notice that the mosquito pressure is significantly reduced, if not completely wiped out altogether.
1: Are there any plants or shrubs that you can use in your landscaping that would possibly repel mosquitoes?
14: Not really. There are a lot of plants that produce essential oils that mosquitoes do not like, but simply having them planted in your garden is not really going to do a whole lot to prevent mosquitoes from being around. Now, I think if you were like standing in a field that was completely filled with 6 foot tall lemongrass, you probably would experience a lot less mosquitoes, but that's not a realistic situation that we can kind of bring into a garden environment or a landscape environment. Anytime that we do any garden installations, or my philosophical approach to gardening is to make sure you're optimizing as much biodiversity as possible. If we look at the mosquitoes that are actually bothering us most in these urban environments in and around our houses and landscapes, it's the Asian tiger mosquitoes. It's actually, you know, invasive. So really, anything you're doing to kind of prevent their growth and spread is probably just opening up more environment for native insects and more biodiverse insect populations otherwise.
1: Have you ever had any luck with gadgets, maybe like bug zappers or things like that?
14: I mean, I think it's fun to take like one of those tennis rackets that's charged up and try to hit mosquitoes, but I don't think that's like a really...
1: Or the person sitting next to you.
14: Yeah, unless you have somebody that's just really focused and dedicated to finding the mosquitoes and hitting them with like one of those zappers. I haven't really seen a whole lot of success with those. There are some products that are out in the market that attract mosquitoes and kind of trap them in these like hanging cup type apparatuses. And those I feel like actually seem to be successful, but I can't really speak to, you know, their success other than like some anecdotal experience of seeing a bunch of dead mosquitoes inside of them.
1: Well, Joseph, this is incredible information and we appreciate your expertise.
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0: Hi, my name is Jeanette Davies, and I'm calling from Hanford, California.
1: Hi, Jeanette. What's your question today?
0: Yes, I own a property, a townhouse, 1,200 square feet in Henderson, Nevada, and I have family members living in it now, but I really hate the flooring. It's terrible. In the kitchen area, I have sort of a sand-colored tile that has basically been very impossible to keep clean. In the living room area, we have a sort of a cherry fake wood. and then up in the upstairs, we have carpet that is very old. And here's what I want to do, and I was looking for some advice. I've heard that people can paint their tile. Number one, I don't know if that's a good idea. Number two, I really just want to get rid of all the flooring and have the same kind of flooring throughout the entire house.
1: Absolutely.
0: So that's my question. Yeah.
1: Absolutely. Well, I'm here with Zach Detmore, a general contractor for the show. And Zach, we've thought through a lot of flooring options in the past, haven't we?
2: Certainly. And this won't be the last time we do either.
1: This won't. But it will be the 27th time we've talked about painting tile and agreeing that we don't think it's a good idea, right?
2: Yeah, I think you're right, Jed. It's bad for business.
1: Mm-hmm.
2: And the main reason is it's very hard for anything to stick to tile, right? Because it's smooth.
0: True.
2: And one of the things that keeps your floors from looking less dirty than they actually are is the fact that they are different colored. There's a variation in color. So once you paint something a solid color, you will see everything. If you thought it was hard to keep clean before, you'll see everything because it's just monochromatic, you know.
1: And
2: so
4: I've seen some people do it in low traffic areas, and it held up for a little while. I'm not saying that all painted tile is bad, but I think especially in a kitchen in a high traffic area where there's a lot of moisture, there's, you know, things being, you might want to mop it, you might want to clean it a little more aggressively. That's a tough spot for painted tile to survive and look well done.
2: Yeah.
0: Yeah, I have no reservations if it was a good idea or not. So,
2: your instincts are correct.
0: I guess what I'm really looking for is uniformity throughout the whole townhouse, because basically right now it's so fragmented.
4: So really uniformity is your priority.
0: Yes.
4: So Zach, which way does that have you leaning?
2: I think honestly, it probably makes an argument for an engineered floor. So an engineered floor is a piece of hardwood that is stuck to a piece of plywood. The fact that it's stuck to plywood means you're going to have less of that seasonal movement that we're concerned about because of the area you live in. And the fact that it's pre-finished potentially means it's finished in a factory, so you're not paying someone to sand it, stain it, and do the finishing work at your job. You're basically just paying for installation. You're going to pay a little bit more potentially for a pre-finished engineer floor than you would for a solid wood floor, because a solid wood isn't finished yet, but then you're going to save it on the finishing, and you can typically get it to match your steps, and you can pick the color and finish you want at the store, that light color. Right there, you know what it's going to look like. You buy it as is and get it installed. So that to me, I think, is a nice sweet spot that threads the needle between spending too much, but also giving you a durable floor that's going to work for you, but also work for many people who live in this space after you.
0: Mm-hmm. Right, which is a good point, since it is a property I'd like to, to leave to my children when I'm gone.
2: Exactly. And one thing we're sure about is that things just keep getting more expensive. So maybe it's $5,000 to replace the floors.
0: True.
2: Maybe it's $50,000. I'm not sure. But the bottom line is, if this is a legacy property and your grandchildren are using it, you're going to be, maybe you spend 25% more going from LVP to the hardwood now, but you're going to save them a heck of a lot of money down the road when they turn it over. They just need to sand those floors. And that's a nice gift to give them. Good luck with it. And thanks for making a conscientious choice here.
0: Thank you. I appreciate your expertise.
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4: Hello, how are you?
3: Good, and who's on the line?
4: I'm Kit Holland from Harvard, Massachusetts.
3: Hi, Kit. What's your question today?
4: I have mini splits installed. They installed about 4 years ago, and I love them. They keep the house super warm all winter and well below zero. And in the summer, they provide AC, which is totally dreamy because I've never had that before. And my question today is about the outdoor units. Where the line set connects, there is this plastic housing around that area. And it turns out to be the perfect home for mice. And I had stuffed the area full of stainless steel scrubbies, you know, as a hopefully as a deterrent. But I noticed they had gotten in there and eaten the insulation. So I'm wondering, how do I properly replace the insulation in that section? And then really, how do I effectively mouse-proof it going forward?
3: Absolutely. They sound determined. We've got Zach Detmore, general contractor for the show, and Ross Trithewey, building engineer for the show, both here to help us out.
4: Great.
3: Ross, I kind of want to start with you.
5: Yeah, what gets describing is a common issue, actually. You know, the mice love warmth, and the control cabinet is very warm, and the baseband heater is very warm in those units. So in the wintertime, it's a great place to create a new home for these friendly critters. So, there's a lot of things you could do, though.
6: I'm going to disagree with you, Ross. These are not friendly creatures. I am terrified of mice.
3: I didn't know this about you.
6: Yeah, I had a mouse problem in my garage that's ongoing. And every morning I ask my wife, can you go out and check the traps? I don't want to deal with it.
3: I hate mice.
6: Yes, it's like my Achilles heel is mice. I hate them.
3: That's my spiders for me. So I guess I can't talk.
6: I bought a travel trailer and put it at my in-laws. And I went in there and there were so many mice in it. I sold it on the spot. I was like, I can never sleep in here again. So
3: you're like, comes nasty with new companions.
6: have you ever, I don't know. I tried this, but I don't know if it actually works because I've caught 3 mice since I applied it, but I bought a gallon of peppermint spray and just,
3: is that supposed to deter them?
6: It's supposed to. And I figured, well, I've got pets and I've got children, so I may as well get something that's somewhat, isn't a chemical, right? Yeah. So I wonder if it was relatively inexpensive. It was like $30 for a gallon, which would go a long way on a mini split. So I feel like that, I felt like it was worth trying. Just like I did a copious amount of peppermint spray in the area.
5: Zach, you got a lot of peppermint plants at your house or what?
6: Like, how's this guy's breath so bad?
3: We had a rodent expert on 1 week who shared that it can take our producer Matt would know, but I think he said the size of a pencil or slightly larger for a small mouse to get in. They can get in.
5: Quarter inch.
4: Yes.
3: Quarter inch, yeah.
5: Quarter inch, yeah.
3: That is terrifying.
6: Yes. It's interesting. It I've sort of followed Ross all these years because I wanted to learn about building science and air tightness, but it wasn't for any sort of like eco-friendly purpose. I was just like, I just need to know how the house doesn't let mice in. If you know, I need a blower door test that's going to make sure there's not a hole that's the size of a pencil in this whole building.
4: Yes.
5: Some of the things that we've done is you can get like either copper or stainless steel in a woven fabric. It sort of comes in like a roll, like a sheet. And what you can do is you can cut that to size and then you can fit that over and behind the opening. So it basically becomes you think of it as an insect screen, right? It's an insect screen that basically seals up and blocks off that opening. You can also seal up small openings with like a silicone caulking, right? So you could seal up any of the small penetrations in the edges. And so that's got flexibility to it and good adhesion. So it's going to allow it to move, but not break.
6: Oh. What do you think of this? What do you think of this, Jen? We had a call a while ago where the woman was wondering how she could get her windows less drafty. And I recommended a temporary caulk that you could peel off.
3: Yeah.
6: Could she use that peelable caulk on like sort of the control panel? And then if it had to be serviced, you could just pull it off.
3: That could be interesting. That way you're sealing, I mean, you're not permanently, but you're completely sealing all of those crevices.
6: Yeah.
4: I like that idea of a peelable caulk. And so you'd use the caulk to sort of tack the screening in place so it's not just loose.
3: Yep. I think what Ross recommended with a combination of what Zach recommended to secure it could be a really successful solution, because having the fabric there is not enough if they can get around it in any way. It has to be really permanently secured.
4: Perfect. And then how would I replace the insulation that it ate around that larger copper line? How do I make sure it's sealed and all that?
5: The insulation that you want to use or that you want to find is elastomeric closed cell foam. It's like a black rubberized looking insulation that comes preformed in the size of the pipe.
4: Great.
3: Kit, thank you so much for the call. We hope that was helpful.
4: Appreciate it.
5: Thanks, Kit.
3: Call us now to have your home improvement or DIY question answered. 877-864-7460. 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Or leave us a voicemail anytime. 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
7: Hi, this is Tina Meltzer O'Donnell. I'm here with my husband, Larry.
8: Hi.
7: And we have a crack in our ceiling.
3: Hi, Tina and Larry. And where are y'all calling from?
7: We're calling from Ann Arbor, Michigan.
3: Oh, we're starting the day strong with some Michigan calls. We've got Zach Detmore also on the line with us here, general contractor for the show, to help out. Zach, you ever had a crack in your ceiling?
6: Oh, boy, have I. let's do a little reconnaissance on this Michigan house. How old is this house?
7: It was built around 1954, but it was remodeled in the 90s,
8: I think. Yeah, it's a ranch on a slab, and it goes right along the middle, you know, where the main weight-bearing wall in the middle of the house is.
7: About 16 feet long, the crack.
6: Gotcha. Have you noticed any movement in the house at all, like doors that stick, windows that stick, cracks in the floor, anything else, or is it just this crack in the ceiling?
8: That's about it.
7: Crack in the ceiling. But we did notice it was, you know, when we first noticed it, I don't know how many years ago, it was a hairline, and now it's separated quite a bit.
6: How big is this crack? A quarter, a nickel?
8: Oh, the width?
6: Yeah. What could you shove in this crack?
7: I'd say, about a quarter inch, would you say?
8: Yeah, a quarter inch.
7: Maybe about a quarter inch wide now.
6: Yikes. That's a good crack.
8: That is wild.
6: At its widest.
7: Yeah, there are much, much thinner parts. Also.
6: Does it get thinner as it approaches a wall?
7: Yes. Yeah, in fact, it traverses a small hallway. It cuts across it. And both sides of that hallway are a little thinner.
6: Got it.
9: I pictured Tina and Larry standing under the crack right now, both looking up.
6: Yeah. They're just imagining like the continents spreading.
7: Here we are. Yep.
6: Can you go up into your attic and see what's happening from the top, or is there all sorts of plywood down that you're walking on top of?
10: Plywood and insulation.
6: You know, plywood and insulation.
10: Fill insulation. Mm-hmm.
6: If I was in Michigan right now and I was in your attic, I would cut a hole directly over where the crack is the largest, and I would see if there is a seam in the two joists, if they're pulling apart. If they're pulling apart, I would fasten them with screws and do that at all areas. But first, I would see if I could see symptoms of the fastener sort of being dragged apart, because I'm worried that your roof is, the weight of the roof is actually pulling them apart, and that's what's causing this crack. But it's an easy fix, but you're going to have to get someone into the attic to look at it. But I don't think the ceiling's going to crash down on you anytime soon. It could be as simple as seasonal movement, no problem. It could be as serious as the walls are getting pushed out by the weight of snow load. So definitely get a professional involved for this one.
10: Yeah, okay.
6: Not a chewing gum in the crack type solution, unfortunately. But I think you guys got this.
10: Thank you very much.
7: Thanks very much.
6: Good luck, guys. Thank you so much for calling.
9: Call us now to have your home improvement or DIY question answered. 877-864-7460. That's 877-864-7460. Or leave us a voicemail anytime. 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
11: Hi, Jen. This is Jody Daly from Bristol, Connecticut, and I need some help with something going on my walls, which sounds strange, but I will explain.
9: Okay, Jody, tell us what's going on.
11: So I moved into this house. It was covered with wallpaper. We took the wallpaper down. We painted. And now, particularly in my kitchen, my bathroom, and the bedroom, you know, in those old like soap operas where the woman would cry and there were tear stains, that's just coming down from my walls. They are either crying or sweating. I hope sweating, because crying is so sad to me. So I can't figure out what's going on.
9: Oh my goodness. Well, we've got Zach Detmore, general contractor for the show, and the show's painter Mauro Henrique, both here to help us out. Zach, her walls are crying.
6: Yeah.
9: What do we do?
6: Yeah, I'm so sorry. I can't help with that, but I do have an unrelated question for you. Have you ever been to the Clock and Watch Museum in Bristol?
10: Ooh.
11: I have not, but I will write it down.
6: That's like a core memory for me, is walking through this place when I was a child, and like all the grandfather clocks just started ringing all at once. My early years were in Connecticut, and it was a cool spot. Anyway, Mara, how do we solve this?
11: Oh, wow.
9: We're going to start sharing like a nugget about every place that calls.
6: Only places I've been to, yeah.
9: I know. Just where Zach has been. Yeah.
6: Have you ever been to the Clock and Watch Museum in Savannah? Have you ever been to the American Clock and Watch Museum in Los Angeles?
9: I do a lot of clock museums, Zach.
12: Oh, my God.
6: It's a good spot,
9: right,
6: I promise.
9: Mauro, how do we help Jody with her walls?
12: Okay. Let's talk with Jody.
6: I'll show myself out.
12: Jody, let me ask this question. What type of the room in your house that you see the walls are crying?
11: Probably like the top of the wall in the bathroom. Yeah, in all of the rooms, it really is coming from like more the top.
12: And
11: what, dripping down.
12: Yeah. What season during the year that you see this? Like spring, is summer, is fall, winter?
11: Bathroom kind of all year. I don't know when it started because I'm afraid to touch them, but I want to say it was more towards the winter time is when it started.
12: All right. And do you know what type of paint? There's the paint has a sheen to it that's flat. It's like, because most of the time when you see that is when you have a little sheen on the walls, especially in the bathroom walls. And also, how is the ventilation on your house?
9: Huh. I was like Sherlock Holmes.
12: Okay. Yes.
7: Mm-hmm. So I remember when we chose the paints, it was like silver satin. I can't remember the types of finishes they had. I did feel like I noticed it at one point in the winter. I had people over for a party and there was a lot of cooking.
12: Yeah.
7: And that was the first time I had seen it in the kitchen.
12: Well,
7: so I remember being like, yeah.
12: Yeah. Silver satin is a beautiful color. One of the nicest shade of grayish that I ever work with. But
7: good.
12: Yeah, the finish that you have on your walls, usually when you see dripping or running or sweating inside of your house, it's like a little higher sheen than flat or even the eggshell. So if you have...
7: Okay.
12: Yeah.
9: If it's dripping down the wall, if that were a matte finish, wouldn't it be soaking into the wall?
12: Yes. Even if it's flat or matte, you'll see like a streak of water going down. You're not seeing the physically the water dripping down or sweating on your walls. That could be a part of a ventilation or even some sort of insulation in your house. Zach, give me a clue on that.
9: What's happening behind the walls, Zach, that's causing the front of them to cry?
6: You watch any sad movies in this house? I would say, do you have like humidifiers in the house? Are you humidifying this house at all in the winter? Getting it really wet in there?
12: Yep.
7: So now that you say that, when I get like a lot of allergies in the bedroom, I do have a humidifier. And I did start to think that was possibly linked to what was happening because it is the kitchen, the bathroom, the bedroom, and it's no other rooms in the house where that's happening.
6: Hmm. Are you putting gallons and gallons of water into this thing? How much water are we talking?
9: She only refills it five times a day.
6: She fills it up off the hydrant once a day. I feel like I need to go to this house to really give. I can give a bunch of bad answers. That's certainly sure. But
7: I think you're just trying to get to the museum is what I'm really hearing.
6: Yeah.
9: Yes.
6: I really just want to circle That's back to you because they had this, they even had grandmother clocks. You know, you don't see a lot of grandmother clocks out there.
9: Really? I need to research this.
12: Yeah.
6: My hunch is this is not an uncommon problem, but it's manifesting more obviously in your house for some reason. I'm not sure why, but my guess is that there's an abundance of moisture that's happening. Could be related to steam in a pot on the range, could be related to the humidifier in the bedroom, could be related to the showers in the bathroom, but you need to exhaust that moisture from the house and that should solve the problem. But I would start with the bathroom because we know the problem's the worst there and make sure your bathroom vent fan is working correctly.
7: Okay, excellent. Am I okay to kind of wipe it down in the meantime to kind of start? Okay.
6: You're not going to hurt anything doing that.
7: Okay. Well, you know, I thought it was crying, so I didn't want to upset it any further.
6: You wouldn't wipe my eyes if I was crying?
7: Excellent point. Well, thank you all very much. I'm going to go and wipe down my walls. I appreciate your time so much.
12: Thank you, Jerry. Looks like you had fun.
6: First stop, wipe the walls. Second stop, go to the museum. American Clock and Watch Museum.
7: Perfect.
6: Tell them we sent you.
7: Perfect. I'm on it. Thank you.
9: They're going to call us and be like, there was an uptick in tourism in Bristol, Connecticut.
6: It doesn't actually exist. I made the whole thing up.
12: Yeah, she's going to be looking for it.
9: People want to see the grandmother clock, okay?
6: I was like 4 years old. How would I remember where it is?
9: Oh, I can't. Just being of public service here. If you have a question for us, leave us a voicemail on our hotline, 877-864-7460, and we can answer your question next time. Coming up, CNN anchor Casey Hunt shows you her old house.
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2: 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The National Weather Service in the Quad Cities is forecasting another sunny day with a high near 83 degrees this afternoon and a northwest wind at 5 to 10 miles per hour. Clear skies continue tonight as temperatures fall into the low 60s. Tomorrow looks to be sunny again with a high of about 84 degrees. Friday night comes with partly cloudy skies, lows dropping to the mid-60s. Saturday is expected to be sunny again with highs reaching the mid-80s, and there's a 40% chance for rain on Saturday night with partly cloudy skies and lows in the low 70s. Currently in the Quad Cities, it's clear and 61 degrees outside.

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afternoon, and a northwest wind at 5 to 10 miles per hour. Clear skies continue tonight as temperatures fall into the low 60s. Tomorrow looks to be sunny again with a high of about 84. Friday night comes with partly cloudy skies as lows drop to the mid-60s. Saturday is expected to be sunny again with highs reaching the mid-80s. There is a 40% chance for rain on Saturday night with partly cloudy skies and lows in the low 70s. Currently in the Quad Cities, it's mostly clear and 61 degrees.

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2: 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The National Weather Service in the Quad Cities is forecasting another sunny day with a high near 83 degrees this afternoon and a northwest wind at 5 to 10 miles per hour. Clear skies continue tonight as temperatures fall into the low 60s. Tomorrow looks to be sunny again with a high of about 84. Friday night comes with partly cloudy skies, lows dropping to the mid-60s. Saturday is expected to be sunny again with highs reaching the mid-80s. And there's a 40% chance for rain Saturday night with partly cloudy skies and lows in the low 70s. In the Quad Cities, it's sunny and 67 degrees.

0: Stat News has been looking at healthcare cuts under congressional Republicans and the Trump administration. They looked into rural services from Maine to Louisiana. 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

0: they would use it. Yes, they would absolutely use it. So I'm all in to getting rid of nuclear weapons.
1: Are you all in on the way the Trump administration is going about it? Because Iran did not develop a nuclear weapon in the previous decades.
0: Yeah.
1: Without having us to go to war and have our aircraft carrier. I mean, you're a Navy veteran. We've heard these reports of really stressed crews on the Abraham Lincoln aircraft carrier, potential even attempted suicides there. Deployment stretching months beyond the usual time frame.
0: Yep.
1: Is this an appropriate use of America's military power?
0: Yes.
1: Okay.
0: We cannot have Iran have a nuclear weapon, period.
1: I thought the program was destroyed last summer when we bombed, 2025.
0: You did, didn't you? But apparently it wasn't completely destroyed.
1: I only did because that's what the president told us.
0: Well, obviously more news came out, right? More information came out.
1: Okay. Is there any cost of the way we've been approaching this that would not be worth bearing? You know, gas is, I think it was $4.30 when I drove past a gas station this morning.
0: 10 cents in the last day or so.
1: Okay, well.
0: So there you go.
1: A little out of date then.
0: 20% of oil.
1: $5, $6 gas. Is there a point at which, you know, enough is enough?
0: Let's talk about the objective. The objective is no nuclear weapon. That's period. I mean, you don't want it. I don't want it. Nobody wants it. It would be catastrophic and cataclysmic, whatever. It'd be a super bad day, and they would use it in a heartbeat because the United States is their sworn enemy. Every day, death to America. Every day, America is a great city. Every day, five times a day for the last, 45 years, 47 years since 79 or whatever? It's that way. They absolutely believe it. They absolutely believe it. And if they had the capability to do it, they would do it. That's just how they are. The problem with the United States, or problem with Western civilization, our mindset is not the Mideast mindset. It's not the same.
1: So we're coming to the end of our time together. I've been trying to end these interviews with a sort of big picture, philosophical. We're at a time where trust in our society is really at a low ebb right now. Trust among our fellow Americans, trust in institutions that people used to revere, be it government, church, universities, the media, frankly, the law and courts. What steps do you think we should be taking to rebuild trust across our society?
0: That is a philosophical question. I feel that, and I think all society, especially in the United States, there have been a number of failures. Let's just take COVID, for example, and how that was managed, and Dr. Fauci and all the things that he did or did not do, all the things that they hid. Oh, that was terrible. Or how could you trust when the Democrats had the presidency and what they did with that, with Joe Biden? And then you have the media. And you have persons. I think it's returning to the roots, foundations. So when the foundation is secure, then the structure is secure. If the foundation is not secure, then the storms, the vicissitudes of life will destroy the building. So I would advocate for going back to our original roots of what makes our country great. It's life, it's liberty, it's the pursuit of happiness. It's partnership with one another and community, family, all those things to rebuild institutions. So go back to the foundations, purpose, meaning, why do you have that institution? And then shoring up the cracks. But the DSA, they want to just totally destroy everything. Let's burn it all and start all over again. Our American foundations, our American institutions were founded properly and correctly. We need to stay with that and shore it up and not burn the whole thing down. And trust, as you know, Brian, is not just a given item, it's an earned item. I mean, I could trust you to at least not stab me when I walk through the door, but on the other hand, to what degree do I trust you? And that trust is through relationships, is foundational. What are the foundational reasons why we can communicate and cooperate? So I'd go back to the foundations and then restore trust, and restore trust is actually over time and service. So my mission going to Congress is to prove to this community that I represent them with trust and integrity, reachable, approachable, willing to listen, come up with a common sense solution, collaborative common sense solution. I'm asking you to trust me and to vote for me up in this upcoming election to be your next representative in District 13.
1: Jeff Wilson is the Republican nominee for the 13th Congressional District in Central Illinois. Mr. Wilson, thank you for coming in.
0: My pleasure, Brian, as always.
1: That is it for us today and this week. Coming up on Monday's show, we'll talk about Illinois' new law ordering schools to restrict the use of cell phones during the school day. Let us know what you think about the policy and what questions you have about it. talk@21stshow.org is our email address. That's talk@21stshow.org. Our interviews with the 13th Congressional District candidates were produced in partnership with the League of Women Voters of Champaign County and the NAACP of Champaign County. Special thanks to DJ Roach for overseeing the video recordings. The 21st Show is a production of Illinois Public Media. I'm Brian Mackey. Thanks for listening. We'll talk with you again on Monday.
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10: From NPR and WBUR Boston, I'm Scott Tong.
11: I'm Robin Young. It's Here and Now. Coming up, some rare good news about pancreatic cancer as the FDA approves a new drug that can extend the life of patients.
10: Also, an aid worker in Nepal describes the flash flooding there like a tsunami.
12: Tsunami happens in the ocean, but like we have seen that waves like 20 meters, 30 meters of wave in the mountainous area.
11: And one of the great orchestras, the Boston Symphony, tries to right itself after the firing of its conductor, which launched a firestorm from orchestra and audience.
13: The issue is the relationship between the conductor, the management, and the board. The well has been poisoned now, and I don't know if it can be fixed.
11: Coming up Here and Now.
10: The news is first.
14: Live from NPR News, I'm Lakshmi Singh. President Trump travels today to Texas, where the GOP is holding a massive fundraiser to help boost their chances in the midterm elections, including a closely watched U.S. Senate race in Texas. More from NPR's Tamara Keith.
15: A GOP source tells NPR that Ken Paxton will attend the RNC fundraiser. Paxton is the scandal-plagued Republican candidate for U.S. Senate that President Trump endorsed in a bitter primary earlier this year. As of the last campaign finance reporting deadline, Paxton had less than $2 million cash on hand. Compare that with the Democratic nominee, James Tallarico, who had a war chest of more than $20 million. That said, Republican campaign committees and allied super PACs, including the president's MAGA Inc., have hundreds of millions of dollars at their disposal to try to boost Republican candidates this fall. Tamara Keith, NPR News.
14: Russia is playing down the significance of CIA Director John Ratcliffe's one-day visit to Moscow earlier this week. We have an update from NPR's Charles Maines.
16: The head of Russia's Foreign Intelligence Service, Sergei Naryshkin, confirmed he had a working-level meeting with Ratcliffe, but insisted there was nothing unusual about the talks themselves. In doing so, Naryshkin appeared to echo President Trump's claim that Ratcliffe's visit to Russia was, quote, semi-routine. The trip has prompted a storm of media speculation. On Thursday, the Kremlin directly denied multiple reports. The CIA director had warned Russia against attacking NATO member states in the Baltic region. In his daily call with reporters, spokesman Dmitry Peskov said that story had no basis in reality, but was aimed at justifying NATO's further militarization along Russia's borders. Charles Maines, NPR News, Moscow.
14: Convicted war criminal Ratko Mladic is dead. He was 84. He died while serving a life sentence for his crimes during the Balkan Wars of the 1990s. In 2017, then-NPR correspondent Silvia Poggioli spoke to Morning Edition about the atrocities linked to the former Bosnian Serb general known as the Butcher of Bosnia.
17: I've got a chilling memory of seeing him in action in 1993. The Bosnian Serbs were about to sign a peace plan drawn up by U.S. and British diplomats. The meeting was at their stronghold near Sarajevo. Serbian leader Slobodan Milosevic was there too, pressing for approval so he could get international sanctions on Serbia lifted. The atmosphere was very tense. Reporters were surrounded by Serb militiamen carrying Kalashnikovs. They were menacing, shoving us around, trying to prevent us from listening to what was happening in the room next to us. Suddenly, in the middle of the night, Mladic stormed into the assembly room and rolled out giant maps of Bosnia covered with small crosses. And in a fiery speech, the strutting general said, "Wherever a Serb is buried, that is Serbian land."
14: Former NPR correspondent Silvia Poggioli. This is NPR News.
2: And this is Quad Cities NPR, WVIK. Good afternoon. Jim O'Hara at 12:04. The popular restaurant chain Texas Roadhouse is opening a Moline location next May. Here's WVIK's Jonathan Turner.
18: Moline Mayor Sangeetha Rayapati, city officials, and restaurant and development leaders met Wednesday morning for a groundbreaking at the construction site at 3620 38th Avenue, north of John Deere Road. The restaurant on Davenport's East 53rd Street is one of the top-performing locations in the 33-year-old chain, said Matt Johnson, market partner for Texas Roadhouse locally.
19: The Davenport one is one of the top 10 in the whole company. It's because the Quad Cities loves it, and James and his crew take care of the Quad Cities. You know, they do so much like charity work with the veterans, and then all the work with like the police officers and the fire department and everything like that. It's just... man, the Quad Cities loves us, and we love the Quad Cities.
18: They serve over 10,000 customers a week in Davenport, and the new Moline Eatery will have seating for 360 and a larger parking lot than Davenport. For WVIK News, this is Jonathan Turner.
2: Scott County Auditor Carrie Tompkins reminds voters they can submit an application for an absentee ballot for this fall's general election. Residents have until October 19th to return their mail-in ballot request to the auditor's office. Forms can be picked up in the office at 600 West 4th Street between 8 a.m. and 4 p.m. weekdays. Absentee ballots will be sent out beginning October 14th for the November 3rd election. WVIK weather, sunny today, high near 83.
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10: And I'm Scott Tong in Washington, D.C. This is Here and Now. At least 300 people are now confirmed dead in Nepal and Tibet after a massive flash flood that scientists linked to a glacier collapse and landslide. The rushing waters destroyed whole villages, took out roads and bridges. At least 1,000 people are reported missing, including dozens of Americans. Suraj Sigdel is there. He is Nepal Country Director for Mercy Corps. Suraj, welcome.
12: Thank you, Scott. Thanks for having me.
10: You're in the capital, Kathmandu, which thankfully is not one of the hard-hit areas. Some of us have seen the awful videos of this. What are you learning about how sudden, how vast these floods were?
12: It was massive. It was unexpected, and it was unprecedented. Nepal, you know, like it lies under the Himalayas, and which is the source of water for the South Asia subcontinent. And we have been seeing this type of like flash floods, small, medium size, regularly. So we are kind of, Nepal is prepared. But this one was quite massive. And even being so massive, it was not captured by our early warning systems in the right time. So that has impacted in the huge casualties, as well as, around 40 kilometers of the riverside, both sides of the river. Is washed away. So, people are calling it a tsunami, tsunami happens in the ocean, but we have seen that waves, 20 meters, 30 meters of wave in the mountainous area.
10: 90 feet of wave, that's what you mean?
12: Yes, in certain places where the river is stiff and it has hit in that level. So people, the people in the mountainous side, they felt that, okay, we are safe, but no one is safe.
10: Yeah. Let me ask you about search and rescue efforts right now in this steep mountainous area. How do you reach survivors? How do you find them?
12: Oh, that's the critical part. So far the government has mobilized quite a dozen of helicopters. And that's the only way, because the highway that was connected to those areas is all washed. So we don't have the access by road. So only thing is using the helicopters. But we are afraid there are so many people, maybe they might have lost their phones or they are in the high mountains. They're still waiting for the rescue.
10: And what are your team members hearing? What are they learning from the survivors? What are they telling you?
12: Yeah, survivors, they are still in shock. Basically, nobody thought about it, it's just like, we have, Nepal has seen a big earthquake, but that was a different story. Generally, flash flood is something that people could predict or sometimes even see, okay, what would be the disaster and all that. But this one is quite humongous, and it has impacted not just the life of people, but the property, the livelihoods. Their houses in just 5 minutes or 10 minutes, it's gone. Even if it's standing, it's not livable now. So people are in shock. That's what we see.
10: Hmm. Suraj, you are based in Nepal as country director there. You're a professional coordinating all this, but can I ask if you've begun to process some of this personally? How are you yourself reacting to what you're seeing and hearing?
12: Actually, I was, we're discussing in my office this morning, and I think we have to be very careful because with the social media, it is quite good, but sometimes it's overwhelming. And when we look at the videos and when we look at the stories of people, so it is disturbing for ourselves as well, even though we want to contribute, but psychologically we are human being and then it has impacted us. And basically one few videos, the one with the checkpoint of the border, that people were running for their lives and then suddenly everything burst. How disheartening it is. So yes, I think we ourselves, even we are the social workers and we work for the humanitarian cause, it is not easy for us to take it. So we need kind of counseling within our team, and then we support each other, you know, like not to take it personally, but, and then not to forget, I mean, like few of my colleagues, their relatives or, you know, like distant cousins are also trapped or like unaccounted, few of them, that's the situation there. So it's wow. It's quite quite horrible situation in Nepal.
10: We've been talking to Suraj Sigdel, the Nepal Country Director for Mercy Corps. Suraj, take good care of yourself and your team. Thank you very much.
12: Thank you, Scott, for having me and letting me share the situation here in Nepal that we are going through.
11: Well, we want to take a look now at rare good news about one of the deadliest of diseases, pancreatic cancer. The FDA has approved a new landmark drug that treats the cancer in its advanced stages and extends the survival rate of participants in the trial by a median of 13.2 months. That's about twice as long as with standard chemotherapy. Dr. Brian Wolpin is director of the Hale Family Center for Pancreatic Cancer Research at Dana-Farber Cancer Institute. He was also the principal investigator for Phase 3 of the clinical trial evaluating this drug. Dr. Wolpin, first, how are you feeling about this approval?
4: Oh, well, thank you for having me. It feels like the culmination of many, many years of work from many, many people. And it is really quite exciting to see an advance in pancreatic cancer, which has been very long in coming.
11: Yeah. And it's exciting, but I just want to underscore so people don't miss here. The combined survival rate for pancreatic cancer 5 years after diagnosis is only about 12%. Pancreatic cancer has few symptoms. It's often found too late when it's already spread. So when we say treat, which this drug does, are we talking about cure or extending life, which is also so valuable?
4: Yeah, I think the data from this clinical trial was in patients who already had spread of their cancer. And it is not likely that drugs will cure the cancer in that setting, meaning patients had metastases to their liver or their lungs or other places. So trials in this setting are usually trying to have people live longer and also to help them live better, to prevent symptoms from the cancer and improve their quality of life. So for this trial, it really was living longer and living better. There are trials now that are underway to see whether we can also cure more patients using medicines like this around the time of surgery.
11: Oh, wow. From your lips, you know, hopefully that will happen. But what does it mean now with this trial and this drug? You know, if you or someone you love has pancreatic cancer, can they take this drug? How do they get it? Is it covered?
4: Yeah, those are great questions. So I think the key with the FDA approval is it now allows oncologists to write a prescription for this medicine as you would do for any other medicine that you see your physicians for. It means you no longer need to be on a clinical trial or on some special program to receive the drug. So it really does broaden substantially the access to this medicine through your local oncology office because of this FDA approval.
11: And does the approval mean it's covered by insurance?
4: So that depends upon the insurance. So it doesn't guarantee coverage by insurances, but that is really what the FDA approval sets up, which is now the opportunity for it to be covered by insurance.
11: Yeah, because it's expensive. The Wall Street Journal is reporting that the drug costs $39,000 a month. So yeah, that could be a roadblock for some, but there are also side effects, diarrhea, a rash. But can you very briefly, in layperson's words, you know, tell us how this drug works?
4: Yeah, so I think the key for this drug is it's quite different than chemotherapy, which is what we've been using for many years, and works okay, but has quite a lot of side effects that come with it. This drug is really binding to and blocking a very specific mutated protein in pancreatic cancer called KRAS, and that protein is mutated in almost all pancreatic cancers. We've desperately wanted to target this for many years now, but have been unable because the chemistry hasn't been able to figure out how to make drugs that do that. But that's really what makes this drug special, is it is now doing that. It is blocking that very specific mutation, and that's then leading to effectiveness in patients that we're seeing.
11: Oh, wonderful. Might we see similar drugs for other cancers, or is this specific to pancreatic cancer, this that you've been targeting, KRAS?
4: Yeah, so it turns out, as you're noting, that KRAS is mutated in other cancer types too, quite a bit of lung cancer and colorectal cancer, GYN cancers, quite a number. This drug is also being tested in those settings, but there are also now multiple other drugs. This really has opened a floodgate of new medicines that are targeting KRAS and RAS more generally. And those medicines are also now coming to the clinic. They're not approved yet by the FDA, but they are in clinical trials. And I think we will likely see benefits for these other cancer types, either with daraxonrasib, this drug, or some of these other compounds that are now being tested.
11: It's just it's just wonderful. And we reported just last week on an mRNA vaccine that could help treat melanoma. By the way, you know, we also know that science and research funding is being slashed. So what do we make of these breakthroughs so close together? Was there one domino that fell? You know, why is this happening?
4: Yeah, I don't think there's one single domino. I think it really is a concerted effort over many years. With the story for RAS inhibitors, we've known about this mutation for several decades, and it's really been a large concerted effort from the scientific field to understand how it works and then ultimately design drugs that can bind to it and block it. I think it's really that persistence, it's sort of sticking to it even when it's complicated, that allows you to ultimately make these breakthroughs. I think that's also true with the mRNA vaccines, but I'm not sure they're directly connected like that per se.
11: Well, we only have a few seconds here, and I don't want to raise false hope, but this is why extending life is so valuable, isn't it? Because who knows what will happen?
4: I totally agree. I think the more you can extend life and help people feel better, the more science advances and the more opportunities there becomes over time.
11: Yeah. Well, congratulations.
4: Thank you.
11: Dr. Brian Wolpin with the Dana-Farber Cancer Institute. 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
1: There are more people living in fire-prone landscapes every year. 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
11: It's Here and Now. Classical music lovers are asking the question, can one of the great orchestras, the 145-year-old Boston Symphony, right itself after a disastrous 6 months? Last weekend, the BSO ended its summer season, as it always does, with Beethoven's famous Ode to Joy. But joy is in short supply, because that same day, musicians also voted to authorize their first ever strike. They didn't strike, but they're unhappy that back in March, management essentially fired the BSO's Grammy-winning conductor, Andris Nelsons, without consulting them. Since then, they've stood together in protest on stage, and audience members have carried red roses in solidarity. In an interview with WBUR this morning, BSO CEO Chad Smith acknowledged the anger over the way Nelsons was let go.
12: We knew that there were challenges in the way that happened, and obviously it's not the way that we wanted it to roll out.
11: He also praised musicians for signing a new contract. Those musicians demanded that it give them a say in picking the next music director. And the debate over Andris Nelsons at a time when audiences are falling off sharply goes on. As we're going to hear from two people very much in the know, Lloyd Schwartz is a poet and Pulitzer Prize-winning arts critic for NPR's Fresh Air and WBUR's The Artery. Hi there, Lloyd.
13: Hi, Robin.
11: So good to see you. And Edmund Barker, former principal double bassist for 48 years at the BSO. Ed, welcome to you as well.
14: Oh, thank you very much. It's wonderful to be here.
11: Lloyd, it seems like there's something very universal about this story. Audiences at classical music concerts are dropping off across the country. Each organization is trying to, you know, figure out how to stave that off.
15: Yeah.
11: But just talk in particular about your view from the outside, as a music critic, someone who listens to music, as you watched this unfold, is it, as the musicians say, the fault of the board and the new leader, BSO CEO Chad Smith, who was hired 3 years ago to make changes at the orchestra, in the way this was handled?
15: Well, my first opinion was, don't they know better? And aren't these board members, you know, and the head of the board, shouldn't they know better than to handle it so awkwardly and painfully? It just seemed wrong.
11: Right. Well, there was kind of a terse, we have agreed to part ways.
15: Yeah.
11: And that just for somebody in that position. And Ed, I'm wondering, as a musician, somebody who was in the BSO, I'm betting you have somewhat the same perspective on that.
16: Oh, yes, for sure. I just need to say that when I first heard of this, I was more than shocked and deeply disappointed that the musicians were not consulted. There is now a sort of a dissolution of trust between the players and the board. I am very much in support of Andras as a musician and as a conductor. I've been around for a while. I've 48 years as principal in the Boston Symphony. Before that, I played in Chicago under Schulte. Mm. I recorded with just about every major conductor alive. And I think Andras is one of the greats. He's certainly in the high top echelon of that category.
13: Well, this is where we might part ways. Lloyd, you say that originally you felt that way about Andras, but then maybe you were hearing more of what the board was hearing and a drop off in what they expected. Is that fair?
15: Well, I don't know what they were hearing because they haven't really talked very much about the quality of the performances. And for me personally, the performances have been dropping off. And that I thought he was a much more interesting conductor in the very early days when they were having a really hard time finding a new music director for the Boston Symphony. And I was all for him, and I kind of enjoyed the sort of odd little things that he was doing. And then those odd things, which I like in music, were beginning to disappear, and I was hearing a lot of very ordinary things.
13: Okay, now this might be difficult for someone like me, a passionate classical music listener, but still not at the level of both of you, to distinguish, right, you know, performances. But let's see if we can do that because, and Ed, don't worry, I'm going to let you come back in very soon. But you, Lloyd, as we just heard, have been critical. And you compared, for instance, Nelson's recording of Shostakovich's Symphony No. 1 with Leonard Bernstein's. So first, here is Bernstein. Let's hear a little bit of that.

0: Okay, could we hear Bernstein one more time? Oh, Lloyd, is this brighter and... Yeah, you're nodding yes.
1: I am nodding yes.
0: But, what do you assign that to? Maybe Nelson's just decided to give it more weight.
1: Well, it seemed to me that he has been deciding that about almost everything that I've heard him play. And I said something early on, I wrote something that I thought he needed to learn how to play slow music better in a way that makes it move forward. And that this is also true of fast music, that it has to go somewhere. And I'm missing that.
0: Okay, Ed Barker, you were playing on that recording with Nelson's conducting the Shostakovich.
2: Yes.
0: Your thoughts on what you just heard from the estimable Lloyd Schwartz, but still, you're the musician.
2: Yeah, well, I really respect Lloyd's point of view. I don't agree with it, especially if you're using these two short excerpts as examples. This sounds to me like it's a little bit of sort of like a battle of the bands type of thing, and that's irrelevant to what we're talking about now.
0: Well, would actually tell me what it is that you did like about, and I think love is not a poor word, about Nelson's conducting.
2: Many things. First of all, I retired at the end of 25, the year that we did all the Beethoven symphonies. But the long story short is I feel like I retired at the height of a golden age of the Boston Symphony, musically speaking. I have worked many years under many conductors, and I've played in the Boston Symphony under many conductors. And Andres is the third music director we've had. And I feel like the esprit de corps in the orchestra has never been, in the players, has never been higher. And as a result, I feel that the music making has been incredibly energetic and meaningful. Just to give an example, he tends to balance the orchestra from the bottom up in terms of the lower registers, and he balances the textures on top of that. I've even had colleagues in the orchestra express to me, and I mean people who play upper register instruments like violin and flute, that they love that sense of balance, that they have something to grab onto, they have a foundation. That changed when he came as music director. If you're talking about pacing and so on and so forth, in my opinion, there have been many concerts where he's paced things beautifully, to the point where, at least from my perspective on the stage, when we reach the climax of the piece, it's like the whole stage catches fire. I'm not speaking alone on that. I think many of the musicians in the Boston Symphony feel the same way.
0: I just really want to ask you both, and I'm going to stay with you, Ed.
2: Yes.
0: So here we have, in addition to the hurt over Nelson's, we have your former fellow musicians voting to authorize a strike if need be during contract negotiations. Now, they didn't strike, but that hasn't happened in 100 years. So there's a rift. There's a rift. There's a problem. How does this heal?
2: The trust has been broken, and it may take, if ever, decades to get back to that. And why is that happening? Well, I think they're trying to run the orchestra like a corporation, and the orchestra is not a corporation.
0: Oh, wait, Lloyd is nodding. Lloyd, you
1: agree?
0: Yeah, I agree
1: with you.
0: Yeah.
2: I agree. The other thing you have to understand is that Andres conducts from the heart. It's honest music making, honest. And Lloyd knows as well as I do that in this business, there's a lot of dishonest classical music making, showmanship, shallow stuff. And Andres is not like that. Whoever replaces Andres will have a great, they'll be like driving a finely tuned sports car rather than a Volkswagen. The issue is the relationship between the conductor, the management, and the board. The well has been poisoned now, and I don't know if it can be fixed.
0: It needs an antidote. Lloyd Schwartz, art critic, Edwin Barker, former principal double bassist at the BSO for almost half a century. Thank you both so much. It's been just great talking to you both. Thank you.
1: Thank you, Robert.
2: You're very welcome. And Lloyd, I appreciate your point of view and your expertise on all of this.
1: And likewise.

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1: Live from NPR News in Boston, I'm Steve Brown. Ratko Mladic, the notorious Bosnian Serb general, has died at the age of 84 while serving a life sentence for war crimes. UN officials confirmed his death in a prison hospital in The Hague. Mladic was sentenced in 2017 for his role in the Bosnian conflict, which left more than 100,000 dead. He commanded forces responsible for the 1995 Srebrenica massacre, where more than 8,000 Muslim men and boys were killed. Despite his conviction, Mladic remained defiant, never expressing remorse. His death highlights the ongoing struggle for justice and reconciliation in the Balkans. Investigators are visiting the hospital nursery in Pakistan's capital, where a fire killed 14 newborn babies. Grieving families and the public are seeking answers about the cause of the blaze and the safety measures at the major government facility in Islamabad. Yesterday's fire was confined to the nursery, and officials said the fire spread so quickly that staff were able to rescue only one baby among the 15 that were there. The number of people filing for U.S. unemployment benefits fell last week, remaining at historic lows as layoffs are rare and most Americans enjoy job security. The Labor Department reported today that jobless claims slipped to 203,000. 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
2: Thanks for choosing WVIK or Quad Cities NPR station with Here and Now. The time is 12:33. I'm Jim O'Hara. On Marketplace, if AI really does take over a lot of jobs, that could spell disaster for the U.S. tax system, which relies on collecting income tax from humans. More on their series, Robots Ate My Taxes, today at 4 o'clock on Marketplace. Weather for today, just perfect. Sunshine, high of 83. Overnight, clear, low of 60. For Friday and Saturday, sunny both days with highs in the low and middle 80s. Sunday sunshine, high up to 91. 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
1: It's Here and Now. Did you know a near-total lunar eclipse will loom over much of the populated world tonight? The full moon will appear to be bathed in a dim red glow, what NASA calls all of the world's sunrises and sunsets projected onto it. Viewers in South America and the eastern half of the U.S. will get the best views. Kelly Beatty is here, senior editor at Sky and Telescope, and so good to see you in the studio. Hi.
2: A pleasure, Robin.
1: You are a busy guy, just in Spain for the solar eclipse.
2: That's right.
1: Heard you talking about that. The moon passing between the Earth and the Sun. But how does a lunar eclipse work?
2: So 2 weeks later, the moon is on the opposite side of the Earth. And so the Earth is in the way this time, casting its shadow onto the moon. Earth has a much bigger shadow. It's a much bigger effect. And it's visible from a much bigger part of the world.
1: Excellent. And yet how special, how rare, how compare it to the solar?
2: Well, you know, lunar eclipses, like solar eclipses, happen every year or so. Total ones do. And so this is like a miniature astronomy course all in one night, visible to the eye. We're watching the moon pass through the Earth's shadow. It's moving at about one diameter an hour. So it's a slow motion event. And what you want to be looking for is a bite taking out of the left side of the moon to start. Okay. And then almost all of it will be in the shadow. There'll be just a little arc at the top that's still outside the Earth's shadow, the umbra, as we call it. And so it'll be this interesting contrast of the brightly lit edge and what's going on inside, which, as you mentioned, could have these, you know, it's certainly going to be dark and could take on a red hue.
1: A red hue. Okay. And so when is this happening? Like, when should we go look?
2: Yeah, note of caution here. A lot of places will say that this is an August 28th event, and that's how astronomers reckon it in Greenwich time or Universal time. But for most of the contiguous U.S., this is a tonight, 27th, and early tomorrow morning. So the first bite will take place at about 10:30 on the East Coast.
1: He's consulting his graphs.
2: My
1: yes.
2: mind. Yeah. 10:30 on the East Coast, which is 8:30 on the West Coast. And over the next hour and 40 minutes, the moon will slide deeper and deeper. The peak, if you want to pick one time, would be on the East time, 12:13 early tomorrow morning, and on the West Coast, 3 hours earlier.
1: Right. So. Okay. There's a lot to get out here. And you just had everybody in our West Coast listeners going, wait, what? There's only a 2-hour difference? No, there's a 3. You've got a lot to think about here. But, you know, why is it pink?
2: If the Earth didn't have an atmosphere, it would be completely black. But it does, and so a little of that sunlight leaks around the edge and enters the shadow, refracting, if you will. And that, because it's happening at sunrise and sunset where that leak occurs, it gives the little red hue. A lot of people call these blood moons. I really don't like that term because it doesn't get that dark a red. It's going to be subtle, I believe, for this one. And so I think everyone should look at this because there won't be another total lunar eclipse until New Year's Eve in 2028, and that won't be visible from here. So take advantage of this one while you can.
1: Okay. Kelly Beatty, senior editor at Sky and Telescope, talking to us about tonight's partial lunar eclipse. And you can get more always at skyandtelescope.org, which he's been paging through talking to us. Where to watch, how to watch. Kelly, thank you so much.
2: Always a pleasure, Robin. Thank you.
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0: 6 months later, the same regime is in power. So what is the U.S. trying to get out of the war now? On the next Morning Edition from NPR News.
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8: I'm Robin Young in Boston. It's Here and Now. Meta's landmark settlement with states includes a default block preventing kids from using the company's social media apps at night and disabling social features such as the like count. The settlement also provides money to programs that help young people with mental health problems related to social media addiction.
7: Even with those protections, parents are navigating through a maze of technology hazards. Social media here, phones there, video games, the internet. If you are one of those parents, hear the words of our next guest. Jean Twenge is a psychology professor at San Diego State University. She's a parent, and she's written 10 Rules for Raising Kids in a High-Tech World. When I talked to her last October, I asked what she has been learning about online kids.
9: So about a decade ago, in the big national surveys of teens that I work with, I started to see some startling patterns that more and more teens started to say they felt left out, that they felt lonely, that they felt like they couldn't do anything right, that their life wasn't useful. And those last two are classic symptoms of depression. And those trends kept going. So clinical level depression among teens doubled between 2011 and 2019. So well before the COVID pandemic, we already had an adolescent mental health crisis. When I first started to see these trends, I had no idea what might be causing them. Then one day I saw a poll, things started to fall into place because you know what happened at the end of 2012? That was the first time the majority of Americans owned a smartphone. It was also around the time that more and more high school students started to use social media, that it moved from optional to almost mandatory among high school students to be on social media every day.
7: So those findings in that book led you to work on this new book with some of these rules you're suggesting on raising kids in a high-tech world. So the rule number one in your book is you are in charge. I guess talk about in practical terms what that means and what the broader parenting strategy is that you're suggesting here.
9: So we know from decades of research in psychology that the most beneficial parenting style is authoritative, but that's a little bit of a mouthful. So some people call that dolphin parenting, firm but flexible. So it's loving but firm, that yes, you talk to your kids and you enjoy them as people, but you are their parent, not their friend. And so you have rules in place and boundaries in place and structure. And when they don't like that, you can respond with empathy, but you hold your ground.
7: Which takes us to one of these rules, rule number three on your list. No social media until age 16 or later. And so some listeners are going to say, wow, 16, because a lot of kids are in social media, you know, 10, 11, 12 years old. What are some of the ways social media can be harmful for teens, for kids even younger than that?
9: There are so many ways. I mean, first, we just have to acknowledge that these social media platforms weren't designed for kids. They weren't even designed for teenagers. They were designed for adults. And even many adults have a hard time closing the app because the companies have poured billions into making their products as, they call it engaging, other people call it as addictive as possible. And it is hard enough for adults to manage their time on social media. And then we think a 10-year-old or a 12-year-old or even a 15-year-old can do so, and they can't, which is why Gallup, for example, found pretty recently that the average American teen now spends 5 hours a day using social media, when you include YouTube and TikTok in that total. And that is way too much time. It's crowding out the time that teens need to sleep. It's crowding out time for them to spend time with each other in person. And then on top of that, there's all of the toxic competition for likes and followers. The comparison to everybody else's more glamorous life and perfect body online. I mean, we could talk for half an hour about all of the toxic things that kids are exposed to.
7: You know what the response is going to be to that rule, right, from children. My friends are all on it. Are you going to deprive me of this essential connection to my friends? Like, what's the answer to that?
9: It's not essential. There's many ways that kids can communicate with their friends, even electronically. I mean, they can text them, they can call them, they can FaceTime them. Even better, they can see each other in person. But this idea that social media is absolutely essential for teens communicating with each other is a complete myth. Plus, as my 18-year-old told me recently, she said, you know, anybody who refuses to communicate with you just because you don't have a certain platform is not really your friend.
7: Hmm. If you're just joining us, we're talking to Jean Twenge, psychologist and professor. Her book is 10 Rules for Raising Kids in a High-Tech World. You mentioned your daughter, and I just wonder, with these rules you're suggesting, what have you found kind of works well with your kids? What have you found challenging to implement?
9: So we have had the rule, which is also in the book, of you get your first internet-enabled phone, your first smartphone, when you're 16 and you have your driver's license. That means there's kind of a long gap between when, you know, a lot of kids are going to get a phone for the convenience of like the bus stop being far away or being picked up from sports practice or things like
7: sure,
9: that.
7: Sure, sure.
9: So we've gotten our kids basic phones. They're phones designed for children that do not have social media, do not have AI boyfriends and girlfriends, and most of them also don't have an internet browser. So my 13-year-old and 15-year-old have phones like that. And that's made things a lot easier because there's just no capability on that device for them to be on social media. The

0: media. The place that was hardest for me was laptops. So school laptops, you can't put parental controls on a school laptop. So you get them a personal laptop, but then you have to try to put parental controls on that. Sometimes kids find workarounds, especially to the device-based controls. The laptop's kind of the bane of my existence.
1: You know, when you write about trying to spend more time without phones, you also focus on giving your kids real-world freedom. Tell me about why this is important, what that means, and why we have to remind ourselves of this.
0: And I'm so glad you asked about that, because that's a crucial piece of the equation. We really have overprotected kids in the real world and vastly unprotected them online. So we need to bring things back into balance. So that's things like kids making their own way to school, say walking or biking, sending them into a grocery store with cash or a credit card once they're about 10 to go buy a few things, that they do their own laundry, that they cook for the family every once in a while. You drop them off with their friends at an amusement park or the ice cream shop or a movie. These things are all pretty familiar to many parents, especially Gen X parents, because this is how we grew up. Yet, our kids often don't have that freedom. So the idea is to shift the social norm so that's the way things are. The kids have some freedom to get on their bike and go to a friend's house instead of having or feeling like it has to be social media or texting as the only way they can communicate.
1: Do you find policy changes helping with some of what you're suggesting? There are more towns and cities banning phones in school, right? Your academic peer, Jonathan Haidt, has talked a lot about this. Are you optimistic there are kind of broader forces out there that are, in your view, helping?
0: So, you know, yes and no. I'm optimistic about some things. Yes, the no phones during the school day bell to bell has really taken off. More and more schools are clearly going in that direction, which is amazing. There's more and more states that are passing reasonable independence laws, so parents don't have to be afraid, you know, if I let my 10-year-old walk to the park or to school that, you know, I'm going to get in trouble. There's progress there. Where I'd love to see more progress, though, is in regulation around social media to keep kids off of it until they're ready. I mean, right now the law is 13. Even that is not enforced. Plus, no developmental expert or parent or educator ever said 13, you know, middle school, puberty, that is the best time to introduce social media. But I would settle for even the existing age minimum of 13 being enforced, because it's not, which is why you have 10-year-olds and 11-year-olds on Snapchat and TikTok on a regular basis. So more regulation around that would be amazing.
1: We've been talking to Jean Twenge, psychologist and professor at San Diego State University. Her book is 10 Rules for Raising Kids in a High-Tech World. Jean, thanks so much.
0: Thank you.
1: And we have an excerpt of her book at our website, hereandnow.org.

0: here and now on WVIK. Glad you're listening today. These weather days are just about perfect, late August, early September, and we find ourselves thinking they're going to go on forever, but unfortunately they don't. Sunshine for today, a high about 83. Let's try and enjoy it. Overnight, clear, low of 60. And for tomorrow, sunshine, high about 85. 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Now, following a state law signed last month, the service is available at 14 area facilities, including Moline. Meter-exempt parking placards allow individuals who are eligible to park in spaces reserved for persons with disabilities. This is a brand new pilot program from the Illinois Secretary of State's office. Back to Here and Now on WVIK.
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1: It's here and now. Ratko Mladic, the butcher of Bosnia, has died at 84. He died while serving a life sentence for genocide, war crimes, crimes against humanity, including the 1995 massacre in Srebrenica. Tom Jelton, a former NPR correspondent who covered the Bosnian War, has this reflection on Mladic's death and the enduring legacy of his wartime crimes.
2: General Ratko Mladic was the number one war criminal of the Bosnian War. Most infamously, he was held responsible for the murder of more than 7,000 Muslim men and boys in the eastern Bosnian town of Srebrenica in 1995. It was a mass execution. The men and boys were tied up, blindfolded, and marched to the edge of open pits where they were shot. Bone by bone, their bodies were eventually exhumed and identified. Srebrenica was a Muslim enclave in Bosnia, in territory Serb nationalists claimed as their own. When the Bosnian Serb army entered the town, Mladic told a television crew, "We present this city to the Serbian people as a gift." At the time, Srebrenica was packed with more than 20,000 Muslim refugees who had fled nearby towns and villages. Mladic remained a wanted man for more than 15 years. He was finally captured in May 2011, sent to The Hague to stand trial, and convicted by an international war crimes tribunal in 2017. The presiding judge at the time said Mladic's crimes were among the most heinous known to humankind. Tom Jelton, NPR News.

0: If you are thirsty, you need a drink, how about milk? In Rwanda, you might be drinking your tall, cold glass at a bar. Yeah, milk bars are a big part of daily life in the country, and the drink itself has cultural significance. NPR's Fatma Tanis reports from inside one of Rwanda's favorite hangouts.
1: We're in a busy, bustling area of Rwanda's capital, Kigali. It's midday, and customers at this milk bar are spilling into the street, holding large glass mugs full of the creamy white drink. The owner of this joint is 52-year-old Moses Sanzima. He's dressed in a lab coat. He says some milk bars offer options like hot milk with a dollop of honey, fermented milk, or flavored with chocolate or strawberry or vanilla, low fat or skim. Here, though, Sanziman likes to keep it simple. He serves cold whole milk from a large storage tank with a faucet on one end. It's pasteurized. Jean-Paul Sagahutu is a regular consumer, drinking about a liter of milk a day. And he's picky about it, too. He'll only drink it at a milk bar or fresh from a cow, he says.
2: I can't drink milk in a box. No way. For me, milk, I don't know the word in English, but it's something, say, sacré.
1: Meaning sacred in French. Other customers nod their heads in agreement. The sentiment comes from the respect people here have for cows, seen for many generations as providers of sustenance and prosperity.
2: Very long time ago, there was no money, there was no currency. To see if someone is rich, they were counting cows. If you have 10 cows, it means you are rich.
3: I read somewhere that in Rwandan culture, when you want to wish someone well, you say, may you have a cow. Is that true?
2: Kajirinka.
1: In the past 20 years, as Rwanda has experienced economic growth, more people are moving to the city from rural areas.
3: Okay, so people want to hold on to that culture of drinking milk, even if they're living in a city and there are no cows.
2: Exactly.
1: It's now my turn to drink, says Sanziman. And he brings over a glass, think Oktoberfest beer stein sized.
3: Okay, so I just took a sip of the milk. And my first thought is this would make fantastic vanilla ice cream. But I am sitting among milk purists, so that might not really be the choice here. But you can really taste the quality of the milk. It's like creamy, well-rounded, rich. This is pretty good.
1: Some of the customers tell me they prefer milk over tea or coffee because it's much more nutritious. But there's one person who's trying to shift this cultural habit.
4: In the society, they think milk is everything.
1: That's Rwanda's health minister, Dr. Sabine Nsanzimana. He sees milk as a part of a variety of challenges that come with urban lifestyle changes.
4: Now we're seeing more of people living and always going to hospital for chronic diseases that could have prevented by less milk drinking, less alcohol drinking, and other like mobility, exercising.
5: So how many cups of milk do you recommend to people a day?
1: He picks up a 16-ounce water bottle.
4: I would say maybe half of this.
1: For now, though, the milk bars of Kigali are pouring one large mug at a time. Fatma Tanis, NPR News, Kigali.
0: Here and Now is a production of NPR and WBUR. I'm Scott Tong in Washington, D.C.
6: I'm Robin Young in Boston. 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
6: I'm Robin Young. We'll get more on those devastating floods in Nepal. The U.S. Geological Survey says the cause was a glacial collapse and that the risk of further flooding and further life loss remains. We'll speak to an expert on the dangers of glaciers in climate change next time. Here and Now.

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5: From NPR and WBUR Boston, I'm Scott Tong.
6: I'm Robin Young. It's Here and Now. Coming up, President Trump likes them. Voters in Texas do not. Data centers, how they might affect a tight Senate race.
5: Also, rural hospitals are already planning for Medicaid cuts under the budget law passed by Republicans and backed by the White House.
7: Every system leader I talk to in Maine expect there to be fewer hospitals, fewer health systems across the state.
6: And in a new staging of Ionesco's Rhinoceros, the herd is metaphor for group thought. Designer Fitzpatton had to create the rhinos with sound.
8: The design has a kind of consciousness to it. It has a way of thinking and a way of moving.
6: Oh, it's a being.
8: That's right.
6: Coming up here and now.
5: After this news.
9: Live from NPR News, I'm Lakshmi Singh. The jury is now deliberating whether a Massachusetts woman should be held criminally responsible for killing her three young children in 2023 or sent to a state mental health hospital. In closing arguments today, Lindsay Clancy's attorney said his client suffered from postpartum psychosis when she strangled her children and tried to take her own life. The prosecution argued Clancy knew what she was doing and should be found guilty. President Trump has signed an executive order that renames Lake Ontario to Lake America, at least as far as the U.S. federal government is concerned. The North American neighbors and historically close economic partners are in an all-out trade war. President Trump's actions, reminiscent of his decision to relabel the Gulf of Mexico the Gulf of America. A federal judge is scheduled to hear arguments this hour on plans to renovate the Kennedy Center and to return President Trump's name to the building. NPR's Anastasia Siulkas reports the board of the Performing Arts Center has threatened to tear down the venue.
10: In legal filings ahead of the court hearing, the board called the living memorial to President John F. Kennedy a, quote, embarrassment to the nation's capital and suggested building an outdoor amphitheater on the site instead. The board is also attempting to add Trump's name on three places at the center, including twice on the entryway. In a statement to NPR, the Kennedy Center press office called the threat of a demolition, quote, a hypothetical scenario. The hearing is part of a federal lawsuit filed by Representative Joyce Beatty, Democrat of Ohio, against President Trump and the Kennedy Center's board. Most board members were chosen by President Trump, who is the center's chairman. Anastasia Tsoukas, NPR News.
9: The Justice Department has announced an indictment against 81 suspected gang members charged with drug trafficking and gun crimes in Puerto Rico. The department says the FBI and local police arrested 70 of the defendants in an operation yesterday. NPR's Ryan Lucas has more.
11: The defendants are accused of being drug traffickers in the gang Los Bajadeo. The indictment says that the group distributed large amounts of heroin, fentanyl, cocaine, and crack cocaine across the western part of Puerto Rico. Prosecutors allege that the group used violence, including kidnappings and murder, to protect and advance their interests. Attorney General Todd Blanche, who was in Puerto Rico to announce the indictment, also announced that a separate joint operation with authorities in Ecuador targeting the Los Choneros and Los Lobos drug cartels resulted in 26 arrests. Blanche touted both efforts as examples of the Trump administration's efforts to crack down on violent crime and drug trafficking. Ryan Lucas, NPR News, Washington.
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0: Good afternoon. I'm Jim O'Hara with news on Quad Cities NPR WVIK. Iowa Democratic U.S. Senate candidate Josh Turek says he believes addressing Iowa's water quality issues is an important part to reducing the state's high cancer rates.
12: Iowa has the second highest rate of cancer in the country. It also has higher levels of nitrate runoff in its water, which some studies have linked to certain cancers. Turek participated at a roundtable event hosted by the American Cancer Society Cancer Action Network. He says he would like to see more money go towards water quality sensors and nitrate removal plants, as well as more prevention efforts.
13: I would like to see more incentives to farmers, legitimate incentives, for cover crops, land barriers, and preventing farmers from putting down fertilizer in the winter months.
12: The American Cancer Society says it has not confirmed a roundtable event date with Republican candidate Ashley Hinson. I'm Natalie Krebs, IPR News.
0: Illinois is joining 24 other states in suing the U.S. Postal Service over new mail-in ballot rules that could cause problems in the fall election.
14: Illinois Attorney General Kwame Raoul announced yesterday a lawsuit against the Postal Service over what he argues is an attempt to, quote, disenfranchise voters. The lawsuit challenges postal rules approved last week that, in part, would deny delivery of mail-in ballots to voters not named on a federal eligibility list the Trump administration wants to create. Raul's move comes after the U.S. Supreme Court delivered a procedural victory to Trump by letting his restrictive mail-in voting executive order stand while other legal challenges play out. I'm Isabella Nieto.
0: WVIK weather, sunny, high of 83.
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17: I'm Robin Young in Boston. It's Here and Now. President Trump is headlining a fundraiser for Texas Attorney General Ken Paxton in Houston today. A staunch Trump ally, Paxton is facing a tight race for Senate this November against Democratic State House Rep. James Tallarico. And it's a race that is increasingly centering around data centers, who supports them and, more important, who opposes them. Texas is set to become the state with the most data centers by 2030. Currently, it's second behind Virginia. And until recently, Republican state lawmakers were doing nearly all they could to attract data centers to power the AI boom. But a new poll this week shows growing bipartisan opposition from residents, and that's led to an about-face from state lawmakers and politicians, and that is reflected in this highly contested race for Senate between Paxton and Tallarico. Lee Walden is a reporter for KUT News in Austin, Texas. Lee, first tell us, what are you hearing in red counties and rural areas?
18: Yeah, so throughout Texas, I think we've been seeing a shift in folks in these rural areas who are the front of this AI development. I was at a town hall meeting in Bastrop County just a few nights ago, and they're disenchanted by the way that their communities, it feels like some told me that they feel like they were being sold to AI data center development. And I spoke to a resident in Bastrop. Her name was Emily Bolt, and she was telling me that she thought that this area would be for her forever home, but data centers are kind of throwing a wrench in that, and this is a really personal issue for her.
19: You know, I hoped that Bastrop would be home for my family forever, and the thought that I might want to move away because it wouldn't be healthy for my children, for myself, for my asthmatic husband, for our animals, for our land, for our water, for our air, that's a terrifying thought.
17: And across the country, we're hearing, you know, of course, these data centers are going to suck up resources, water, electricity, things like that. But it sounds like there's an additional concern here. You know, we lived in this vast rural area for a reason, and that's changing. So start with Ken Paxton in this race. He's been saddled with controversy before, indicted on charges of fraud, impeached, accused of bribery, obstruction of justice, not to mention a nasty divorce.
6: He hadn't said much about data centers until earlier this week when he unveiled a plan. Maybe he was reacting to some of what you're hearing, but what does the plan say?
18: Yeah, well, and it's not just Ken Paxton. So we're seeing this trend from politicians on both sides, but especially recently on the Republican Party in Texas. So the plan is kind of backing up what Governor Greg Abbott put out recently for how much water are they using, how much energy are they using, what resources are they going to consume as they buy up these large swaths of property. As far as these plans go, a lot of folks are saying that they're without sticks. It doesn't really matter what they're saying before the election, because as far as Governor Greg Abbott's plan goes, a lot of the planning and a lot of the, okay, we're taking into account how much resources they're using, won't really happen until November. So it's happening after the election. And there are some folks who have been organizing on this issue long enough who kind of see through like a potential facade and think that this is just kind of a grab for the election.
6: Well, the Democrat James Tallarico in this Senate race has also called for more regulation on data centers, but neither Tallarico or Paxton has called for a moratorium or an all-out ban. And, you know, this recent poll from University of Texas Austin showed over 50% of Texas voters oppose these data centers. That's an alarming stat, it would be, for politicians. Can you explain why local officials can't really stop the construction, why it is so much on a state level?
18: Texas is one of the states with some of the strictest preemption. So a lot of the local authority, the local ability has been stripped. So when it comes to the ability for city governments and for county governments to pass legislation that monitors either development or on the other side that can do moratoriums or bans on certain kinds of construction, all of that has kind of been stripped away from local authorities. City, local governments, county governments can't pass any laws that are stricter or go further than what is passed statewide. And so in Hays County, they tried to pass this sort of regulation. They wanted to pass a moratorium on data center development. And I was in the county commissioner's meeting where the discussions were happening, and one of the lawyers for the county came up and was like, if we pass this and we close at 3, we're sued by 4. So it's just the level of stripping of local control is just coming to a head in this issue. Everyone's looking to the state, and the state is kind of shrugging as they try to figure out what is the most politically advantageous position on the issue.
6: Well, so it's going to be really interesting to watch, again, as President Trump is in the state today stumping for Ken Paxton. He has come out in support of data centers. He's called the opposition to them an economic mistake. We'll see how that goes over. Lee Walden, a reporter for KUT News in Austin, Texas. Thank you.
18: Thanks, guys.
20: More than 7 million Americans are expected to lose Medicaid coverage after Republicans passed sweeping cuts backed by the White House. Less funding means less money for hospitals and facilities, often in rural places. Already, some rural hospitals are planning and making changes for a new financial reality. Daniel Payne has been reporting on this for STAT, the health and medicine publication. It's also an editorial partner of this program. Daniel, welcome to the program.
21: Thanks for having me.
20: You did a lot of reporting in Maine, across Maine. Are some rural places already providing fewer services that are impacting people? Say, it's harder to get labor and delivery services?
21: Yeah, that's exactly right. And this has been a trend that's been going on for a while. Certainly, rural health facilities have been squeezed financially for quite some time, but they're seeing these cuts on the horizon. And for instance, there's some services where they're just not used that much. And so they close or they combine with another service somewhere else. And then when they're needed out in a remote area, sometimes they're not available anymore. And so when you have these cuts coming in, what these system leaders say is it squeezes them in even more, and they need to contract even further sometimes to try to retain the services where they can.
20: Yeah. So I wonder what examples you've heard about for a rural hospital. What are some practical options to do the same or to do more with less? Reduce some services, shut down, explore the services that are more money-making. What examples do you have?
21: For instance, there's a hospital out near Acadia National Park, MDI Health, that serves an area that without them, it would take quite a while to get healthcare. And they've had to roll back some of their labor and delivery services, which they said is just because it wasn't being used that much. But that means that people in that area are going to have to drive farther to get those services. At the same time, the system is finding new revenue streams, particularly through philanthropy work. And that has helped quite a lot to make the system sustainable. One of the leaders told me, you know, without it, we'd be smoked.
20: Did people already start to talk about some facilities having to shut down? Will hospitals close in Maine? Did you hear any of that?
21: Absolutely. Every single system leader I talked to in Maine, even if they weren't talking about their own system, they said they expect there to be fewer hospitals, fewer health systems, and fewer services across the state after these cuts are implemented.
20: And what does it mean then from the patient side? How you mentioned they may have to drive much farther to get certain services, but what other patient impacts?
21: I talked to an air ambulance service, Lifeflight of Maine, and they described some patients that they have cared for who have fallen in these gaps. You know, you can drive in Maine along sometimes two-lane winding roads, well out in the wilderness where you don't have cell service, where you're far from care, you're far from a lot of things. And if you've had a hospital that maybe was a little bit of a drive, but now it's a multi-hour drive, now you might rely on something like Lifeflight. So there's an instance where a mother lived very far from a facility that was capable of offering this kind of care. And a doctor had to ride with this mother and hold the baby in a certain position to let it survive. And the baby ultimately did survive. But these are the sorts of realities that are going to be more commonplace, is what a lot of these providers predict.
20: And for, say, this Lifeflight company, this nonprofit, though, how do they make sure to stay in business? They need revenue too, right? What's the picture for them?
21: Certainly. And they are facing challenges of their own. Their operating expenses have grown in some areas. And, you know, they also rely on payment the same way that other health systems do. So they're trying to figure out ways to remain sustainable, even as demand for their services grows.
20: In the end, though, there's no free lunch, right? That is, if patients in a rural state like Maine, if they don't get preventive care, eventually some of them will end up in the emergency room. What happens then? Who pays for that?
21: It's a difficult question. A lot of times the hospital will offer this care and then no one's paying for it. So they're going to have to figure out a way to pay for that care through other revenue streams, whether that's commercial insurers or Medicare or Medicaid, people who remain covered. And I think it's fair to say that when you talk to the people who pass these cuts, who champion these cuts to Medicaid and some of the other federal funding cuts, they're also saying these programs are not going to be sustainable if we keep paying out at this level. So they're also making the fiscal argument that if we want these programs to exist in the long term, the federal government also has to watch how much it spends.
20: And you're right that what's happening in Maine could be a preview for the rest of the country. How so?
21: That's right. It's an older population, and certainly a lot of the country is headed that way demographically. And it's also because of its rural characteristics, those providers and those patients will feel these pressures first. But that doesn't mean that they're not coming for other systems and other patients nationwide.
20: We've been talking to Daniel Payne. He is a Washington correspondent for Stat News, the health and medicine publication. Daniel, thanks very much.
21: Thanks so much, Scott.
20: This is Here and Now.

0: More than three-quarters of all wildfires in the U.S. are caused by people, including recent big fires in Nevada and Washington State.
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6: I'm Robin Young. It's Here and Now. The American Repertory Theater in Cambridge, Massachusetts has another hit on its hands, a sold-out production of Eugene Ionesco's 1959 play, Rhinoceros, about the chilling dangers of groupthink. And today we're going to meet one of the stars, the rhinoceros. Okay, hold that thought. Of course, the stars are actually John Turturro, who brought the idea of restaging this play to the ART's artistic director, Diane Paulus, and workshopped the script with her for a year before they even began rehearsals. John plays Beringer, the seemingly hapless village drunk. Paul Giamatti plays his fussy, upright friend, Jean, in this scene trying to get Beringer to shape up.
7: Hello, Jean. Ah! So you managed to get here at last, Beringer. Late as usual, of course. Our appointment was for 11:30. Now it's practically midday.
8: I'm sorry, but have you been waiting long?
7: No, I've only just arrived myself, as you see.
8: In that case, I don't feel so bad.
7: No. It's different with me. I don't like waiting. I've got no time to waste. And as you're never on time, I come late on purpose at a time when I presume you'll be here.
6: Ionesco said the play was autobiographical. As a young man in Romania, he saw the rise of fascism. Then he watched the rise of the Nazis in World War II. And across the political spectrum, saw lefties in France overlook Stalin's atrocities in their zeal for communism. Well, the play is equal parts laugh out loud.
9: I was chased here all the way from the house by a rhinoceros!
10: How many horns did it have?
11: Don't make me laugh. Oh,
6: no. But that turns to gut punch as people, including Sean, become rhinoceros, what Ionesco called moral pachyderms, driven by rage rather than reason. Well, we'll meet the man who created the rhinos in sound, but first, director Diane Paulus.
12: Did this take a lot out of you?
13: It's hard to shake it off, you know? Actually, I feel he's done a brilliant job depicting emotional, psychological states of what various human beings go through when they're scared, when they're intimidated, when they feel lonely, when they feel bullied, when they feel left out, and how all of those different factors can contribute to someone's proclivity to join a herd.
12: I'm thinking of Paul Giamatti, who we watched transform, pawing the ground and snorting. How did you work with him for that?
13: When I first approached Paul, I put on the table the idea that we weren't going to do maybe the more traditional approach of prosthetics and green makeup and, you know, literal...
12: A rhinoceros head.
13: A rhinoceros head, right? I was interested in seeing him as an actor explore what that meant to become a rhinoceros, what that meant to let out the animal side in him. It would be more interesting for the audience to complete the event with their imagination.
12: Talk about what you ultimately did, which is create rhinoceroses out of sound with a sound designer.
13: I felt early on that sound design was going to be probably the single most important design element in this production, and that if we could hear and feel the rhinoceros and have it not always be literal. I mean, in the script itself, from Ionesco's stage directions, he talks about how the rhinoceros sounds become beautiful, that they sound like singing. So that was already a clue to me that the sound design could be, you know, almost sci-fi in a way, you know, and that the sound could represent all of the world that we feel is violent out there that threatens to destroy our humanity. I had seen The Zone of Interest. It's a movie about people living right on the outskirts of a concentration camp. And you never see anything going on in the concentration camps, but you hear sounds that tell you everything. And so I said to my sound designer, you know, Zone of Interest is like, you know, I point to that as some the kind of oral experience I want to create for the audience. The rhinoceros are really a character in the play. He's putting the sounds in surround, so they start way off in the corner.
12: I thought they were right by me.
13: Yeah. Well, they travel all around the theater, so they're spatial. Some of them start way off in the distance on the upstage right side of the stage. Some of them start behind the audience in house left. I sat way back in the left of the house last night for the first time, and it sounded like the rhinoceros was right behind me. I almost jumped out of my seat.
6: Again, ART Artistic Director Diane Paulus, and I have now moved to the empty house with sound designer Fitz Patton, who's now launching the herd from his laptop. He began designing their sound with Diane during rehearsals.
12: You came in and listened for what?
11: Well, the design, it has a way of thinking and a way of moving.
12: Oh, it's a being.
11: That's right. What is the nature of kind of the being of it? And then once you have a feel for what it is, when it speaks.
12: Wait, when they first see a rhinoceros?
14: It's straight ahead, it's rushing up against the shop window!
15: Where?
12: I mean, can you share with us that?
11: Sure.
12: Man. Hear that bass.
11: Uh-huh. Yeah, there are four subwoofers. It takes a lot of energy to move low-frequency sound because the human ear is not very sensitive to it. You can use it as a kind of psychological force, and you can still understand what the actors are saying because it's so far away from the area in the spectrum where we hear dialogues.
12: And what do you use to make the sound?
11: Which sound?
12: The...
11: Oh, yeah. It's a mix of actual animals. Let's see what we have here.
12: Oh.
11: Little components like this.
12: Oh, my God. Well, in one moment where we hear that is when Mrs. Boof has come to tell the workers in the office that her husband became a rhinoceros. And, in fact, he's there.
16: It can't be true!
10: What's the matter?
16: It's my husband! Oh, Boof! Oh, my poor Boof! What's happened to you?
17: Are you positive?
16: I recognize him!
12: He's trapped in the stairwell, and it's pulverizing.
11: Oh, yeah. We have speakers under the stage in this pit area around it, and that's the imagined world of the ground floor of the newspaper office. Then he demolishes the staircase, and that becomes a psychological event for the audience. So
12: sure.
11: I could play you kind of those,
12: okay. Some
11: of those things.
12: Yeah, let's hear.
11: Let me just get him established.
12: And should I go down there? Oh, gosh.
11: We could go over there.
12: Yeah, I'm going to go down.
11: Okay, sure.
12: We're going down there.
11: He's over here on the right side, so hey, Robert, come
12: in
11: this way.
12: Oh, man. You know, I'm actually afraid. Okay, he's down there.
11: Yeah.
12: We're right where he is.
11: Yeah.
12: I'm above him. Okay, he's going to demolish the staircase.
18: Hello.

0: Holy moly. Are you thinking metaphor?
1: I am. I think I'm, though the play was written in response to a specific event, the rise of the Third Reich, I think I want to make the audience feel its growing power, but also to make them feel that maybe they're not quite sure what the limit is and that it could be more extreme than something that they could handle, which I think is kind of what the play is about. They're constantly surprised at the way the force grows.
0: I know Diane's very clear. This was not about any one political thing happening right now. But I thought about Jan 6.
1: Yeah.
0: That day felt to me like a herd of angry rhinoceros.
1: Yeah. ICE going into people's houses and pulling them out. Yeah.
0: Talk about Paul Giamatti's moment, his transformation.
2: Right. Your skin looks greenish.
3: You love saying unpleasant things to me. Have you looked at yourself?
2: I'm sorry, I didn't mean to hurt your feelings.
3: Yeah, it doesn't seem like it.
2: Yeah. You're not breathing easily.
0: How does that work?
1: Well, the way we do it, the actors are all on wireless microphones, which are hidden. We could shift his voice for single words, for periods of breathing.
0: So you're shifting the actual microphone, the words that he's speaking.
1: The live voice. And we talked about it, and I said, this is really an instrument you can use if you want to really hit the audience with something strong. Just breathe from deep in your chest. That will come out in the house and really shake people around.
3: It's more solid. It's weatherproof.
2: What did you say?
3: I didn't say anything. I just said, ooh.
0: Wow.
1: Yeah.
0: Fitz Patton, sound designer for Rhinoceros at the ART. You created the rhinoceros, and you give a lot of credit to director Diane Paulus as well. But how much fun was this for you?
1: It's hard to carry the feeling of not knowing what to do, but feeling powerfully that it is something, but you just haven't heard it yet. And then when you discover it, it's this incredible feeling.
0: And this is some of the music Fitz Patton created with the American Repertory Theater's Diane Paulus for this restaging of Ionesco's Rhinoceros, a combination of classical and ancient 10-foot horns. Stunning. More at hereandnow.org.
4: Live from NPR News in Boston, I'm Steve Brown. Rescue teams are searching for hundreds of missing people along the Nepal-China border after a deadly torrent of water and mud swept through communities following a glacier collapse. At least 353 people have died and more than 1,300 are missing, including foreigners and some pilgrims. The Nepalese army has rescued more than 100 people using helicopters. The United Nations has released emergency funds to help with medical care, shelter, and water. Qatar and other regional powers are seeking an off-ramp from the U.S. and Israeli war with Iran. Qatar's prime minister was in Tehran today as part of an ongoing effort to resolve the conflict. Pakistan says it's also continuing diplomatic efforts with Iran. Israel continued its attacks on Gaza despite drawing a sharp rebuke from the top diplomat overseeing the U.S.-brokered ceasefire in the territory. Canadian military spending is surging with companies expanding into defense contracting. The Canadian government is investing billions to reduce reliance on American suppliers. This shift is partly due to pressure from the U.S. to contribute more to NATO and strained relations between Washington and Ottawa. The defense plan includes $60 billion in additional funding over 5 years. It aims to boost Canada's domestic defense capabilities and create jobs. 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
5: WVIK Quad Cities, NPR. Well, this morning, the Davenport Northwest Little League baseball team has been eliminated. For the Little League World Series, they lost to Ohio 7-1. Ohio jumped on the board early. They got four in the top of the first inning and then added another in the top of the second. The Davenport team scored its first run in the bottom of the fifth inning, got within 5-1, but Hamilton, Ohio won 7-1 today. Congratulations to the Davenport Northwest Little League team. Great season for that team. Sunshine today, high near 83 in the weather, mostly clear overnight, low about 60. For Friday and Saturday, sunny both days with highs in the low and middle 80s. For Sunday, warmer still, sunshine and high up to 91. 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
1: It's Here and Now. Fans are mourning the actor and singer Tim Curry. He died late Tuesday. Naturally, social media has exploded with clips of Tim Curry making us all laugh, especially his unforgettable performance as Dr. Frankenfurter in the Rocky Horror Picture Show. In 2005, he told Fresh Air's Terry Gross how he evolved the character's accent.
2: Originally, I played Frankenfurter as though he was German. He was Dr. Frankenfurter, and everything was very interesting and stupid. And then one day I heard a woman on a bus saying, "Do you have a house in town or a house in the country?" And I thought, yes, she should sound like the Queen.
1: Curry died Tuesday at his home in Los Angeles. He was 80. And NPR's Alice Wolfley has this remembrance.
3: With his powerful baritone voice and big, expressive eyes, Tim Curry was celebrated for his offbeat, often villainous roles, like the mastermind butler in Clue from 1985.
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6: Upstage, lads! 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
3: But he will be most remembered and probably most beloved for the 1975 film The Rocky Horror Picture Show.
7: How'd you do, I? See, you've met my faithful hand in hand.
3: Curry played Dr. Frankenfurter, a tyrannical, gender-bending alien scientist. In the years before the internet, his outrageous performance offered a rare glimpse of unapologetic queer visibility.

The Rocky Horror Picture Show went on to be a global cult phenomenon, infamous for rowdy and raunchy audience participation. Tim Curry was born in Cheshire, England. His father, a chaplain in the British Navy, died of a stroke when Curry was only 12, leaving him and his sister with their mother, who struggled with a serious mental illness. Curry landed his first professional role when he was 22 in the original London production of Hair. Also in that cast was the creator of the original Rocky Horror stage show, who cast him in the role for which he was most remembered. In 2012, Curry had a stroke. It altered his speech and left him unable to walk, but he continued to work as a prolific voice actor with more than 100 film, TV, and video game credits. Fans adored him for pouring everything he had into his performances.

0: To the disappointment of many fans, Curry never publicly revealed anything about his own love life or sexuality. Writing in his best-selling memoir from 2025, quote, "I have loved and been loved. The rest is none of your business." Just as he wanted, he took some secrets to his grave. Alice Wolfley, NPR News.
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3: 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On the next Morning Edition from NPR News.
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9: From NPR and WBUR, I'm Scott Tong in Washington, D.C.
10: I'm Robin Young in Boston. It's Here and Now. And more now on what we didn't know yesterday about Meta's deal with state attorneys general. They are calling the multi-billion-dollar settlement that also stipulates how and when teens can use Facebook and Instagram a victory. Parents and social media watchers are wondering how it will play out and whether it goes far enough. The deal, which came after a lawsuit by several states, accused Meta of creating platforms that purposely addicted children to their apps. In addition to dollar payouts, Meta says it will limit teens' time online to 2 hours a day and block access from midnight to 6 a.m. It would also silence notifications during school hours and give kids prompts after 15 minutes of continuous use or 90 minutes total. If you don't think this is serious, maybe let's listen to John LeMay, whose 17-year-old son Jordan took his own life after an Instagram extortion scheme 4 years ago. John spoke to NBC News about the deal.
11: Parents have to be diligent just because they're going to make some changes, which is great. We still have to be diligent on paying attention to what they're doing on these apps, keeping devices out of their private spaces, especially late at night. So we have to be involved in their tech use, and we can't let up our guard, but we also have to demand that social media companies are doing the right thing and building their products and designing their algorithms and designing their features in a safe way that we can, as parents, can feel comfortable that our young people are on it and being safe when they're there.
10: Well, how do parents do this? Let's bring in Tristan Harris. You may remember him for his appearance in The Social Dilemma, a dramatized documentary about the dangers of social media. He's co-founder of the Center for Human Technology, a nonprofit focused on helping technology align with safety and ethics. Tristan, welcome.
12: Great to be with you.
10: Okay, start with this settlement. $18 billion. It's a lot of money, but the lawsuit had asked for $1.4 trillion. And some of the changes do sound like they'll keep kids safer. But we just heard this father, you know, grieving a 17-year-old who was so overtaken by a scam that he took his life. His dad says parents can't let their guard down, but, you know, what can parents do besides watching their kids? How can they monitor to see if Meta abides by the demand for guardrails?
12: Well, I think that this goes deeper, right? The companies want to design their products and say, oh, it's parents' responsibility to police the use of their children's usage of these products. But they are been designing these products to maximize the manipulative characteristics that would keep people on them as long as possible. We outlined all of this in 2013. Mm-hmm. So first, I want to just tell your listeners, mm-hmm. I was a design ethicist at Google before I started this nonprofit. Mm-hmm. I rose alarms about this in 2013. This is 13 years ago. That there would be an arms race for attention where companies are competing in a race to the bottom of the brainstem, meaning to design increasingly persuasive, almost hacking into the lizard brain of our minds in order to maximize the attention and usage. Because these companies' profits and revenues and quarterly growth depends on, directly correlated to how much attention they get, they're going to get increasingly aggressive over time. What will be the race to the bottom of the brainstem will turn into the race to frack human attention, to create more brain rot, more attention. So it's not just the things that we're seeing. And I've met so many parents from, you know, the impact of the social dilemma, which reached more than like 150 million people. I have met so many parents that have lost their children's lives or have dealt with these problems. I've watched for 13 years as this has happened. So this is about justice. This is about accountability. Yeah. And, you know, these changes are, I feel, if I'm really honest with you, I feel complex about this because we've been wanting this big tobacco lawsuit moment to happen mm-hmm. for literally the last 13 years. It is a huge step forward that it has happened for everybody, the thousands of people who go to work in this field every day. It is a huge accomplishment worth celebrating. But as you said, $18 billion, that's about how much money that Meta makes in profit in one single financial quarter. So their stock was up yesterday because their investors said, okay, great, we'll pay the fine and now we'll go back. And this is priced into how they're doing business because they're actually in the business for world domination to own the global human psychological habitat, to own the global attention commons. And I really do think that the original fine of $1.3 trillion is much closer to what we need. I think Meta's response to that was if we paid a $1.3 trillion fine, that's close to the market cap of our entire company, to which I think our collective response as humanity and the public should be, that's right, because you have destroyed the psychological habitat of humanity.
10: Okay, my hair's blown back, and I thank you for that. You know, you and Francis Hogan and others who, you know, were whistleblowers from the inside who saw that this was purposeful. But so I'm wondering, as you are speaking, what you think of something we're finding out overnight. The Wall Street Journal is one that's reporting on what they're saying is a very unique aspect of this settlement, which is that Meta says it will only pay out 70% of the settlement demand. You say it's not enough. Only 70% will they pay out unless TikTok and YouTube, both owned by Alphabet, also agree to set default one-hour limits per day for underage users and each also pay states $5.3 billion. And if they don't, well, they're only going to pay 70%. What do you make of that? I mean, it could be, you know, Meta shaming the other two platforms to also do the right thing. It could be them getting away with not even paying that full, what some say is a paltry settlement.
12: Yeah. Well, this is complicated again. So the real issue, again, I know people want to say, well, what was driving this problem? Is it just that we have evil companies? Is it just that we have big tech? Is it just greed? No, it's those things too. But it's also that there's this arms race, right? There is this finite supply of human attention. If Meta grabs a bunch, YouTube also has to grab a bunch. If Snapchat has to grab a bunch, TikTok has to grab a bunch. And that finite supply starts to run out. You can't run infinite growth on a finite supply of human attention. And so it's always been about coordinating to say, how do we protect and steward the global attention commons? That the global attention commons is a public resource. It is where children's development happens. It's where children's identity happens. It's where messaging and communication happens. And we should treat that as just like you treat a national park. You could say, yes, we're going to drill for oil in a bunch of places, but we're going to protect national parks. So we don't want to drill and make everything for sale. If you make all

0: want to drill and make everything for sale. If you make all of human attention for sale, especially the most vulnerable human attention from all these companies, you're going to end up in this problem. So as you said, Meta is only initially obligated to pay $12 billion, and they'll pay only an additional $5 billion if Snap, TikTok, and YouTube also settle with the states and make the same product changes.
1: Yeah. Look, we thank you again so much. You've said so much. And yesterday we spoke to an attorney general and he said, you know, perhaps we have some kind of a committee that monitors this. Put that aside. What should parents do?
0: I mean, honestly, I think that these products are toxic and that we should treat it like big tobacco and just say we shouldn't be using these things. The companies actively
1: designed
0: these
1: products. Oh, but wait, I have
0: to
1: say, that's so genuine of you, but you know that's so impossible right now. They're being used in school.
0: Yeah. Well, I understand that. I mean, there are a bunch of other design changes that would further enable people to have distance from these products. For example, separating out messaging from the infinite scroll thing. You do not have to have messaging directly connected to this maximizing addiction supercomputer pointed at your lizard brain, get you maximizing screen time. You can separate out those things. So the point being is that, there's a simple rule that would clean up all these products, which is that if Silicon Valley was only allowed to ship products that their own children would use for more than 8 hours a day, that standard would actually give you good technology. My concern about this lawsuit is it's currently settling for the standard of 10% less toxic technology as opposed to good, humane technology. And so I know that's not practical advice for parents, but I think it's about joining the fight that these platforms are fundamentally misaligned with the well-being and sort of health of society.
1: Do you have more at the website, by the way, Center for Humane Technology?
0: Yeah, people can go to humanetech.com, and we have a podcast and try to educate people on these issues and what policy changes we can do, including for AI, which is going to make these issues look small in comparison.
1: And I want to keep talking to you, but we only have a few seconds. Can parents just say no? Have you seen that work? I know that sounds like a silly question, but...
0: Well, no, I don't think that works, and I think that, you know, is poor advice. I think that the companies know that parents have a hard time saying no to these products. We have to create a norm that this is different.
1: Okay. Tristan Harris, co-founder of the Center for Humane Technology on Meta's $18 billion settlement. Tristan, we want to stay in touch with you. Thank you so much.
0: Absolutely. Thank you so much.
1: And you're listening to Here and Now.

0: It's 10 until 2 on WVIK, your Quad Cities NPR station. And coming up about 2:05 today on Point, California wants to rewrite the rules of recycling by cracking down on misleading labels and making companies responsible for the plastic waste they create. What that could mean for the plastic you put in your recycling bin on Point today. Weather, sunny, high of 83 today. Overnight, clear, low 60. Friday and Saturday, sunny both days with highs in the low and middle 80s. The River Bandits take on Beloit tonight at Modern Woodman Park. First pitch at 6:30. If you're interested, coming up a little later this week, Cancer Support Community Iowa and Northwest Illinois invites families impacted by cancer to the River Bandits game coming up this Friday. It's Cancer Survivor Night, and you can RSVP on the Facebook page for Cancer Support Community Iowa and Northwest Illinois at Gildas Club. Here and now on WVIK. Hope you have a great afternoon.
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2: This is Here and Now. If you have just arrived from Mars, allow us to introduce you to NVIDIA. The world's largest company makes cutting-edge computer chips for AI. NVIDIA is worth more than $5 trillion, which FYI is bigger than Japan's economy. NVIDIA just reported record sales, blew away Wall Street expectations. So if you're waiting for the however, critics wonder if NVIDIA is

0: is building a financial house of cards. Lots to discuss with Ali Velshi, host and chief data reporter at MS Now. Hi, Ali.
1: Hi, Scott.
0: So there has been, we've talked about this, a lot of skepticism about AI company stocks in general going sky high. Are they really making money? Turns out NVIDIA made an awful lot of money last quarter.
1: Yeah. Yeah, there may be some froth around the edges of AI, and there may be, and this is important for people to remember, a difference between the stock value or the valuation of the company and the growth of the industry. And I think those are important to separate, because when you think back to the internet bubble, the internet still existed and it was still meaningful. The stocks were just trading really high. But NVIDIA is right at the center of this operation, right? It has GPUs, which handle tasks, computing tasks simultaneously. It was always a big business, but after the launch of ChatGPT in 2022, NVIDIA sort of came into a new era. The stocks were up by more than 1,000% between 2022 and early 2026, and much of that is because of alternative artificial intelligence, AI. Mm-hmm. So there is a concern. NVIDIA is making more money than anybody on this, but if it's a bubble, what happens?
0: Right. What happens? Well, NVIDIA CEO Jensen Huang yesterday in the investor call took some skeptical questions about the company. Some call this circular funding. That is, NVIDIA invests in AI labs that buy their chips. It provides financial guarantees to data centers that buy their chips. It invests in companies that supply NVIDIA. I mean, I've seen these visual charts. I know you have.
1: Yeah.
0: I can't make spaghetti that good. Ali, what is the concern?
1: Yeah, there are several instances of this. You can pick NVIDIA, or you can pick lots of different parts of this industry where everybody seems to be sort of circling around the same fire. And that's the issue, that if this is overvalued, these are companies NVIDIA has invested in. These are companies who are NVIDIA's clients. It's a good business when it's going well. There are concerns that this company sits right in the heart of the ecosystem that is yet to fully provide its value. People just don't understand how to value AI. They know it's growing, and what happens is when industries are growing, investors get excited about it, and they'll do things, and they'll break some of their own rules to get in on what they think is the ground floor of an investment. But yeah, this concern about circular financing is worrying some investor stockholders.
0: Yeah, and I mean, this is not a new question. I don't know about the railroad business, but I can imagine back in the day, if you made railroad tracks, you might have gone into business with the railroad car companies or the banks that lend to the industry.
1: Yeah, the difference is the factors here, how much this is, right? The stock market, which has been on a tear for a few years, is largely benefiting from the sort of top 7 to 10 biggest AI firms. This is really much more like the internet or like you're saying, the robber barons, the railroad era, where one industry is responsible for so much of the growth in wealth and then subsequently housing and the stock market in America. The problem is nobody thinks AI is going away. Is it mm-hmm. worth as much money as it is right now?
0: Yeah. Well, speaking of things that could go wrong, let's talk about this hedge fund that got big into AI, almost collapsed. It's called Situational Awareness, run by this 24-year-old Silicon Valley AI whiz kid, made a ton of money investing in AI. And then it went south and lenders got nervous. A lot of the key stocks fell, had to be bailed out by another hedge fund. What's the lesson here?
1: Well, so this hedge fund was a real hedge fund. It was betting that AI stocks would continue to go up and other stocks would not do it the same way. And what happened is in July, AI stocks plunged a little bit and regular stocks started to go up. That worked against this company. So it went from being worth around $45 billion to being worth about $10 billion. The Securities and Exchange Commission is investigating this, not accusing them of any wrongdoing, but they do get involved when major funds take big losses and they want to understand why. The fear here is that are people, to your point about circular investments, were people sort of loaning money they shouldn't have been loaning to Situational Awareness to fund this enterprise. And that's what they're looking at right now.
0: Yeah, right, including some of the big Wall Street banks that did a lot of this lending. As you say, on its face, legal, but asking questions about what was going on.
1: Yeah, they're talking to Bank of America and Citi and Goldman Sachs and JP Morgan Chase, all of them.
0: Yeah. Ali Velshi is chief data reporter and host of The 11th Hour with Ali Velshi on MS Now. Ali, thanks as always. Here and Now is a production of NPR and WBUR. I'm Scott Tong in Washington, D.C.

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1: I'm Scott Tong. Steve Imers lost his daughter after her car crashed into a faulty guardrail on a highway. He has since found so many problems with guardrails.
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1: Next time, Here and Now.
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7: The United States is bad at recycling. Americans have the highest plastic waste footprint in the world, and less than 10% of it actually gets recycled.
8: You go to the grocery store, at least mine, and you know they'll have individually wrapped cucumbers, which to me is just like obscene. Who needs that? Or like bananas all wrapped in plastic.
9: And then there's confusion, which is where the labeling comes in, right? I don't understand. Was I supposed to look for the little code on the bottom? Is this bottle okay?
7: California says both problems, all that plastic and all that confusion, need a new set of rules. The state wants to crack down on misleading labels and hold companies responsible for their waste. Will it work?
10: The affordability crisis in California is real, and this is going to make things worse. All it's going to do is make life more expensive here in California.
7: I'm Amory Sievertson. Today on Point, what should be recyclable? Stay with us.

0: Good morning, good afternoon, good evening, whatever time of day you are listening. This is Ben Gujan with Quad City Arts, and welcome back to Talking Art, brought to you by Quad City Bank and Trust. Today, after what seems like an eternity and still kind of boggles my mind that we've not talked yet, I'm talking art with filmmaker Kelly Rundle of Fourth Wall Films, who honestly has so many projects going on that I don't really even know where to start. Kelly, welcome to Talking Art.
1: Thanks. Glad to be here.
0: Yeah. I've been here 7 years and I've known about you and Fourth Wall Films the whole time, and yet we've never actually had a chance to intersect. So I'm so glad we get to sit down and get to know you and know all about the work today.
1: Yeah. Glad to be here.
0: Yeah. So let's start with, let's start just with who you are and who Fourth Wall Films is and what you do for any of our viewers who don't know.
1: I'm a filmmaker, a full-time one. So Tammy and I, my wife, work together. We're both full-time filmmakers, so we're kind of a rare breed.
0: Yeah, it's so impressive to me, coming out of a larger market to the Quad Cities. And, we are a larger metro area, but, being able to meet the people who are able to support themselves full-time through their art and through doing what they love. And so with Fourth Wall Films, you focus primarily on documentaries, right?
1: We do. And we got started on that early on.
0: Mm-hmm.
1: So Tammy and I lived in Los Angeles for 18 years, and I had the idea that I wanted to have a go at the film industry.
0: Sure.
1: Until I got there. but it was a great experience. And I worked for Sony Pictures for 7 years. And started out in the mailroom and then was in international distribution for most of that time.
0: Oh, wow.
1: Marketing and distribution.
0: Yeah.
1: So I learned a lot about the business.
0: Yeah.
1: And also was walking around the studio a lot every day and just seeing the movie industry at work, which was, for a kid from the Midwest, was really a treat. That never got old.
0: Yeah. Well, and that's so fascinating. And I have dabbled in film, and mostly just as an actor, but that business side of it is a complete mystery to me, And with my theater background, I'm like, I know how to make money doing theater. Like, you put on the show, you sell tickets, you get spot. With film, that back end, the distribution, and how you get money coming in, I just don't even know where to start with it.
1: and it's different, of course, for the folks working at that level. It's
0: sure.
1: Very, very different.
0: Yeah.
1: But essentially, as a small company, we look and see what the bigger folks are doing, because chances are they're doing the right things to make money. That's what Hollywood's good at, is making money.
0: Right.
1: So it doesn't work quite that way, of course, because we're not, we're choosing non-commercial type topics and things that are being overlooked by others, especially just Midwestern stories in general is where we ended up focusing. But it was about 3 or 4 years into my time at Sony Pictures when I realized, well, there's only 2 or 3 movies a year that I'm really sort of proud that I have some remote hand in, in some way. And so we'd started talking about producing something independently.
0: Yeah.
1: And then over a 10-year period, because we were working full-time, we made our first feature-length documentary, which we shot on 16-millimeter film.
0: Oh, wow. That's
1: so
0: cool.
1: Yeah, we were pretty crazy. But that film was very successful, and it was in theaters in the Midwest for about 14 months.
0: Wow.
1: And it made everything that followed possible.
0: To listen to our full conversation, check out Talking Art wherever you get your podcasts or at wvik.org.

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0: So, you know, right now, like in California, you know, to get your curbside garbage picked up, all of our collection fees have just skyrocketed in the past few years. We're paying more and more to get our waste hauled. That number would go down with this program, right? And instead, some products may become more expensive. But like, I think what economists have been saying is it's sort of a wash. And over the long term, you know, 5-10 years from now, what actually happens is because the local governments are spending less money on cleaning everything up, because collection fees are going to go down, consumers will actually be saving more money. But, you know, there is this sort of immediate turn. I mean, another part of this law that was supposed to happen is that these product manufacturers are not supposed to sort of convert these changes and put them on the consumer. That's part of the law. But of course, if they're spending this much money to sort of redo everything, they have to get that money somewhere. So it probably will be consumers who are charged a bit more. How much that is, I think, is really debatable. And I know that numbers are flying around right now. But the government had looked at this before. And I think California's, and I could be wrong here, and somebody will probably call me out on it, but I think they're at the initial economic analysis was something like either $180 or $300 more per year for consumer, which is a really big deal right now as people are, you know, challenged by costs. But over time, they would actually see a net profit.
1: Huh. Okay. So Suzanne and Kate, whenever there's talk of something that is going really wrong in the United States, it always makes me wonder, well, who is getting it right? You know, who's doing this differently? So Belgium is an example. They've spent three decades building one of Europe's most successful recycling systems. And one of the basic ideas behind it is that recycling can't just be the consumer's job.
2: So it's really a shared responsibility. And there needs to be a framework that enables that responsibility for each and everyone.
1: That's Valerie Brunnings. She's with the nonprofit Fost Plus, which manages the recycling system in Belgium. And since the 1990s, households there have used blue bags for things like cans, bottles, and drink cartons. But for years, only certain kinds of plastic could go inside of those bags, which means that a lot of it ended up in the trash. But then about 5 years ago, Belgium expanded what people could put in those blue bags.
2: From that moment onwards, consumers could put all plastic packaging, which is bags, trays, caps, all sorts of plastic packaging would be collected as well. And once you could collect it, we can sort and recycle it.
1: And then if someone puts the wrong stuff in their blue bag, Fost Plus leaves the bag on the curb with a little sticker on it explaining what needs to come out.
2: We have one sorting message in the entire country. Okay, admittingly, Belgium is not the biggest country, but it's one uniform sorting message. You can just put your sorted materials on the curb and we come collect it every week, every 2 weeks.
1: Belgium now recycles about 60% of its plastic packaging, much more than anywhere else in Europe, a lot more than here in the United States. But putting more things in one bag only works if there's a system behind it that's capable of dealing with all that material. Belgium sorting centers separate what they get from those blue bags into 16 different streams. And they have contracts with companies who guarantee that they can turn those materials into new products.
2: So it's not a theoretical question, it's an effective reality on the field. And it's not just one plant, obviously. We have a number of partners and it has to work with them. They will need to innovate to make sure that they can accept as much as possible. But obviously the packaging industry has to make sure that whatever they put on the market is as compatible as possible as well.
1: That was Valerie Brunnings. She's with Fost Plus, which manages the recycling system in Belgium. And Suzanne Rust, as someone who covers the recycling system in California and looks at what happens nationally here, what jumped out to you about Belgium's different approach?
0: Yeah, I mean, you know, I'm old. I was born in the 1970s, but I remember when recycling came to my little neighborhood in New York, and we had, I think, four different bins. You put like paper in one, paper and cardboard in one. And I do think doing sorting at home makes a huge difference. It enables recyclers to be able to sort more effectively. I think that is really important. And I know it's been a real

0: problem. Cities don't want to make consumers or taxpayers or residents do that because they feel like it's burdensome. But I don't know if it actually is. Nevertheless, there's that. So sort of instead of getting the mixed stream, doing the sorted stream. And also, again, it sort of sounds like what California is trying to do. If you are a manufacturer, making sure that whatever you are selling in the state or in Belgium can actually comply and be a part of this. I mean, it's one of these things where you kind of need individuals, you need the government, and you need the product manufacturers to work together. And it sounds like that's what California wants to do. It sounds like that's sort of what's happening in Belgium. And I suspect that's the way forward here, is if you get everybody involved.
1: Hmm. So Kate Bailey, Suzanne, they're saying we need all of the parties to work together. But is there too much onus on the consumer in the U.S. to get it right when it comes to recycling, and maybe not enough regulation on the plastic and packaging manufacturers? Or maybe we just need better sorting. Maybe the recycling piece of the puzzle needs to look different, where, you know, don't expect the consumer to put things into 16 different bins. Let them put it into one bin, and let's make these sorting centers far more robust.
2: Belgium and most of Europe and Canada have got the framework correct, where they have producers, the manufacturers paying into the system, and then they have a coordinated program. As Suzanne said, all of the players are at the table making the investment, designing the packaging, investing in infrastructure, figuring out sorting programs. That's what we need in the U.S. We need that fundamental framework and that harmonization. Sorting might look different in a big city like LA versus a small rural part of the US, but that's okay. We can have different programs. There's not going to be a one size fits all, but we need to have that fundamental structure of who's paying it, and are we coordinated across the state or across the country to move together toward recycling targets? So really good models for us in Europe and Canada to prove that we can do a lot better at plastics recycling. But I will say we also don't need to look that far. There are great programs in U.S. cities. And, you know, everywhere I travel across the country, I see a city, I see an airport, I see a stadium, I see a university that has a great recycling program. So really a part of it is just scaling up what we know works well across the country, funding it, and making it more efficient as a whole system.
1: Hmm. Well, given all of these pieces of the puzzle, the various parties that need to work together in concert, I don't want people leaving this conversation feeling like there's nothing that they individually can do, or that what they individually can do only has, you know, so much impact and might not be worth it. So a question for both of you as we end this is, you know, is there something that we can all be doing, we the consumer can all be doing today differently that will actually make an impact? Suzanne, I'll start with you.
0: All right. Yeah, I'll just jump in. I mean, I've been reporting on plastic long enough I know when consumers decide that they want to have something recyclable or have something not contaminated, it's their money that will actually get producers to change. So when you go to the store, right, look for those products that actually have recyclable material that you can throw into your blue bin and know will, for the most part, be recycled. It's just making that decision that does make a difference. Yep.
1: And Kate Bailey, a quick answer from you.
2: Two things. Keep recycling. We need and can recycle more of your plastic bottles and containers every day. And speak up. Tell your local government, your state legislators, recycling is important to you and you want a better program.
1: And I'm just going to throw it out there. The first R of the R's of recycling is reduce. So maybe some of this comes down to not buying as much plastic in the first place. But a lot more to discuss. We have to leave it there. Suzanne Rust, environmental reporter for the Los Angeles Times, thank you.
0: Thank you.
1: Kate Bailey with the Association of Plastic Recyclers, thank you.
2: Thanks so much, Amory.
1: I'm Amory Sievertson. 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
1: Poaching, trafficking, declining biodiversity. I'm talking about ladybugs. Native ladybug species are becoming more of a rare sight.
5: In fact, some of those may be going extinct, and we have a group of introduced ladybug species from other countries that may be displacing the native ones.
1: I'm Amory Sievertson. The weird world of ladybugs. That's on the next On Point.
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0: I'm Chris Boyd. Up next on Think, some progressive cities have been experimenting with policies meant to reduce harm to drug users. But what about everybody else?
1: City Hall Park, a beautiful park, is entirely essentially taken over now by drug dealers and users. So that has, a knock-on effect on all sorts of things. I mean, it hurts businesses, it hurts families.
0: We'll talk about the benevolent intentions behind permissive drug policies in places like Vancouver, Seattle, and Burlington, Vermont. Why residents of those cities say parks and other public spaces that welcome drug users don't feel safe for everybody else. And how it happens that leaders stand behind policies that most voters don't want. Our conversation starts after a short break.
2: The hottest tech in movies is like a century old. From American Public Media, this is Marketplace Tech. I'm Megan McCarty Carino. It's safe to say Christopher Nolan's The Odyssey has been the undisputed cinematic event of the summer. Moviegoers across the country, including me, are still trying to hunt down tickets to see it in its intended format, IMAX 70mm film. But even theaters with non-IMAX 70mm film projection are hard to come by. The Alex Theater, a historic movie palace from the 20s in Glendale, California, was renovated to screen The Odyssey in 70mm. It hadn't shown a first-run feature since Terminator 2 in 1991. Miles Williams is the theater's artistic director. He says they retrofitted using old-school film technology to make it happen.
3: Sure, we had to bring in some specialists in the projection and in the acoustics because we had to take the theater up to a new standard of projection, clarity of sound clarity. You know, fortunately, our screen was still good and we are still using the same screen we've been using. And we had to build a booth, which is actually one of our features, is that we have picture windows where the patrons can actually see the projectionists at work and see the projectors. Very cool. I don't know if it exists anywhere. So, yeah, we had to dedicate a bit of a budget, about $500,000. And we had to take all summer before the movie opened and just do nothing else but get this ready because we only got the green light from Universal about 8 weeks before opening. So we had 2 months to do this project that should take a year, but we got it done.
2: I know the CEO of IMAX has talked about some of the technical challenges in expanding 70mm IMAX. You know, this is at this point extremely old technology, and there aren't companies that are making the technology anymore, even to repair some of the projectors that they have. Is there a similar issue with 70mm film non-IMAX?
3: Yeah, there is. It's not that different when it comes to that. I mean, to give you guys a little behind the scenes, there's a group of elder projectionists and they're proteges in LA, and they have parts and they have expertise. And when you need a new rectifier, you call up Tom.
2: What is a rectifier?
3: Part of the projector. It's this piece that you and I would never know what it is, but without it, you can't project a film. It's the opposite of digital. Everything has to work together and run like an old car. You know, I've got this old 82 Porsche in my driveway and I have to tinker with it. These projectors are like that, right? They need the tinkerers and they need those the old guard of projectionists in LA. And there is a group of them and they are tied into all of the old theaters. They really keep LA projection working.
2: So there's this group of kind of old timer projectionists. Is there going to be a new generation of film projectionists?
3: People are emailing me asking if they can apprentice here. Yeah, I think that the younger generation, one of the guys who's projecting here for the Odyssey, he can't be over 30. You know, I mean, there are young people who are interested in it. There was this gal who came and looked through the windows and she could not leave. She just I need to do this. I want to do this, right? So I do think that that's going to not be a problem to have younger people coming up.
2: That was Miles Williams, artistic director of the Alex Theater in Glendale, California. Courtney Bergseeker produced this episode. I'm Megan McCarty Carino, and that's Marketplace Tech. This is APM.
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8: This is Kai Swanson. 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And if it's okay, I'd like to invite someone else into the conversation. 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
0: In the early 2000s, leaders in Vancouver, British Columbia, noted a spike in drug overdose deaths and took unorthodox action. Where other cities might have sent out the cops to round up people using illegal substances in public, Vancouver carved out a space to serve them, a clinic that offered free needles and swabs, advice on vein maintenance, and a staff ready to help in case of overdose. The core of the idea was to reduce the stigma of addiction, which by definition is a problem that sufferers struggle to control, and to keep people alive long enough to eventually find their way to recovery. Since then, advocates in the U.S. have cited that Vancouver model in making the case for their own cities. Maybe they are not aware the results in Vancouver have not been as uniformly positive as the city might have hoped. From KERA in Dallas, this is Think. I'm Chris Boyd. For one thing, word of Vancouver's tolerance made it a destination of sorts for Canadians with drug habits. There were more than 2,500 fatal overdoses there 3 years ago, despite all the efforts to keep people safe while using controlled substances. As my guest will explain, as the state of British Columbia is trying to refine and revise the ways it helps addicted residents, the American cities it inspired remain several steps behind. Michael Powell is a staff writer at The Atlantic, where you can read his article, The Cities That Said Yes to Drugs. Michael, welcome to Think.
1: Thank you. My pleasure.
0: Before we get into the ways these policies might be said to have gone sideways in some places, we should start by talking about the motivations to do this. Supporters of these forms of harm reduction really did and do have benevolent intentions, right?
1: Oh, without a doubt. I mean, I don't think anyone would doubt that. And it took its origins in the 1980s in Europe, and then came here. And the notion was that you're trying, particularly in the early years, AIDS was a you know, loomed as an enormous specter of death for many IV drug users, because sharing needles was unfortunately a very good way of sharing what was at that time an extremely deadly disease. So harm reduction advocates at that point were very much interested in kind of best practices to keep people from contracting and dying of AIDS, and then obviously giving some time to get them into treatment with luck.
0: Harm reduction can, of course, take many different forms. Will you talk us through some of the strategies that fall under this very large umbrella?
1: Sure, and I think that's it's a great question, because it's changed over time. Again, at its origins in the 1980s in Europe, there was something called the Junkie Bunden, which was a junkie union, a union of junkies in Holland. And Germany also experimented with it, other places in Scandinavia, and then it jumped to the United States in the early 1990s. And then, as I say, it was very much focused on preventing the spread of AIDS and TB and other things like that, and providing clean needles, providing health care, providing food. And so that was kind of its, if you will, its origin. Sometime in the late 1990s, though even earlier, you heard among some advocates a hope that, well, maybe we should look at legalizing essentially drug abuse, hard drugs, narcotics, heroin, meth, and with an eye again towards keeping people alive. There was a second aspect to that, which was a more libertarian, which you very much hear on the West Coast, including in Vancouver, aspect to it, where, you know, who are we to say you shouldn't use? Who are we to stigmatize people? It's their business whether or not they use drugs. And what we should do is try to facilitate that in as healthy a way as possible. And perhaps also with an eye towards getting people into treatment, though that's somewhat debatable. And I guess I would add one last thing is that in Canada, there was about 4 or 5 years ago, there was the development of what they call safe supply, which is that you literally provide those who are addicted to drugs with the drugs themselves. And they usually did that in the form of Dilaudid, which is a very, very powerful pill, an opiate. And there was even talk, though I don't think it ever actually came to pass, of providing addicts with heroin. But the notion was very much the same, that if one of the problems is that you have this kind of toxic chemical thing, fentanyl with a bunch of other very bad things in it, then why don't we give those who use drugs some the safest possible supply?
0: I think that might sound very logical to some people and very extreme to other people. In practice, what do we know about how those pills that the city was giving out were used?
1: Yeah, I mean, I think reflecting perhaps my reporting bias, having looked at this, I think that it turned out rather disastrously, and that's very much now the take within British Columbia anyway, where there's been real efforts to pull back on it. Because what happened was, among other things, you had there was also development of these vending machines, so you could get a safe supply through a vending machine, and that is the user could, up to 15 pills a day, which is a very high toxicity, right? But put that to the side, it wasn't high enough for some of the users. So what the user, and this has been detailed through a lot of very good reporting up in Canada, and also quite a few public health people have talked about this, is that what happened is, folks would get the supply from the vending machine. They would go outside. A dealer would be there. They would sell these at a real discount to the dealer, and the dealer would in turn give them a form of fentanyl, a much more powerful drug. And then the dealer now had these pills that were kind of gold on the street, and he or she could sell those pills at a real discount on the street. So there's quite a bit of reporting that shows that not only did it not help a lot of the users, but it expanded the circle of drug users altogether.
0: Okay. Let's leap forward in time to this trip you took at the end of last year to Seattle, where you visited a downtown neighborhood known as Little Saigon. What did you find there?
1: Yeah, sure. I remember I walked up the hill. You come up from the harbor to this basically working class, largely Asian American neighborhood. And there were on one street, 250 or so people using, dealing, and thankfully I didn't see anyone die, but I saw three or four people, just out. I mean, lying on the street, their, chests barely rising and falling. And I hung out there for a while. And what it was an absolute open air drug market in the center of this neighborhood. I then walked around the corner and came to a beautiful little pocket park that the city had built for the Asian American community there. It was named after a Vietnamese flower. And in that pocket park, there were 20 to 25 people using and dealing, that is shooting up, smoking, and dealing. And unsurprisingly, there were no families and no children there because it was just, it was entirely taken over by people who had, you know, quite bad drug habits. I then walked about a half a mile south to a very pretty park that's often used to take pictures of downtown Seattle and the harbor beyond. And that park too had been, this was a green park with an old orchard and a playground, entirely taken over by those using drugs. And nobody, you know, I talked to a number of parents who lived in the area, again, kind of a lower middle class, working class neighborhood. Nobody went into the park. It just was, it was dangerous. It was scary to their kids. And, you know, quite understandably, you wouldn't want to expose your children to that. So I saw these kind of things, and I could name four or five other parks that I visited where I saw similar similar things. And I should say, you know, I grew up in New York City. I've done a lot of reporting on the drug communities over time, but this was kind of an extraordinary concentration.
0: What are the laws around this in Seattle? What are police allowed to stop people for, and what have they been told to back off of?
1: Well, I think, you know, the question is really the second part, or the rub is the second part of what you ask. I mean, there is, they've not, Seattle and Washington have not decriminalized narcotics officially, but for all intents and purposes, they have. Police are, and I've talked to police, you know, they, officers there, I mean, they're directed not to pick up people, not to, well, really not to do anything except occasionally, periodically, you'll see a disruption of a particular street scene. And for a day, literally for a day, you know, people will wander off and use elsewhere, and then they'll come back and they'll recapture. And that's been one of the, you know, one of the big criticisms of the Seattle approach from some politicians and certainly community activists in Seattle, is that no one is calling for a return to the, you know, lock them up days of yore, right? Where you, you know, the war on drugs, where you kind of just slap people in prison. But rather that there needs to be a tension between using some kind of a stick, saying, you know, whether it's the police actually moving in to arrest people or say that they need to move into treatment, followed up by social workers and caseworkers who actually work to get them into treatment. And that's kind of a that kind of an approach is anathema in Seattle and frankly, a number of the other cities I visited.
0: You found, Michael, that a lot of city leaders in Seattle believe that enforcing bans on the sale and open use of narcotics is tantamount to government repression.
1: Yeah, there's a kind of a cultural political ethos in Seattle that, again, and it kind of combines, if you will, sort of a liberal, you know, very liberal politics and kind of a libertarian ethos, which I think is found in many parts of the Northwest. And this is not to say that all people who are all libertarians, you know, favor this, but yes, there's been a real objection to kind of to bringing down the, as people would put it, the power of the state on the heads of the unhoused. And they tend to frame it very much as a question of homelessness, which then drives drug use. And I think most data and certainly my interviews would suggest, at the very least, the two go sort of go hand in hand. That is, there are folks who are homeless or may become homeless, but they also have very often, well, no, certainly not with all, you know, in all cases, a serious drug addiction and or serious mental health problems, which combined with, you know, the drug addiction can be, you know, can present an enormous problem for them and for the neighborhoods in which they end up camping.
0: My guest is journalist Michael Powell, a staff writer at The Atlantic, which published his article, The Cities That Said Yes to Drugs. We'll be right back.

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5: You're listening to Think. I'm Chris Boyd. We're talking today about cities that have experimented with decriminalizing hard drugs and what those experiments have wrought. My guest is journalist Michael Powell, a staff writer at The Atlantic and author of an article there called The Cities That Said Yes to Drugs. Michael, the notion of minimizing stigma around a condition for which many people need help, I mean, it makes sense. How did some harm reduction proponents land on the idea that this ought to include simply giving in to rampant public drug use? Like, you can destigmatize without saying this is not a problem for us.
6: Well, yeah, and I guess that's the question, right? What is exactly stigma? For instance, you know, I mean, if someone is addicted to drugs, that's a, you know, that is a physical, that's a physical problem that they wrestle with, and they should be treated, one would hope, with respect and humane care and this sort of thing. But there's a sometimes yawning gap between that bottom line and saying, well, therefore, you know, why is it up to us to say you can't do this, that you can't camp on the street, that you can't camp in a and use drugs in a park or a playground? And it's precisely, I think, that tension. I mean, to my view, you know, what's happened is that the very the completely understandable desire to try to treat those addicted to drugs with compassion and to try to hook them up with, you know, treatment and with their families and try to get them back into jobs. I mean, all terrific things, has blurred into this notion, which you hear repeatedly. Well, you know, we need to meet people where they are, which is to say, if you're on the street, you're using drugs, it's not up to us to say you can't do that. And, you know, I would just note that most of us who have had family members who have struggled with, and I speak frankly from experience, with drugs or alcohol, would not, generally speaking, would not apply that in our own lives. I mean, that's why families do interventions to try to get loved ones into drug treatment, and why there's a whole, and also mental health treatment, and why there's a whole kind of world of that. But I think to not, or the concern is that not to apply that to, say, a person in poverty living on the streets could also be seen as a form of well-intentioned but condescension.
5: Yeah. How common is it for other wraparound services to be offered to these folks who are clearly, if nothing else, struggling with, you know, a really detrimental habit?
6: Well, I mean, it depends, of course, on the city. But I mean, there are, when you talk to advocates in Seattle, they say, look, there's the potential to offer more on many nights. There are beds open in shelters. There's chances to move people towards treatment more aggressively. But even, for instance, the shelters tend to be what they call, and much of the housing, low barrier housing, which is to say that it's does not include explicit prohibitions on using drugs, bringing drugs in with you. I've talked to many people who are trying to get clean, as they say, who say this, it's a real problem. I mean, if you go into a shelter and there's, fentanyl and meth and all this sort of stuff around you, the odds are, and that would be true for anybody, right? I mean, from a poor person on the street to a wealthy person in an executive suite, if you're around drugs all the time, and it's very hard to concentrate on getting clean and getting treatment.
5: In places where drug laws remain in place and are being enforced, often court-ordered drug treatment is offered to folks as a diversion from going to jail for some period of time. You note here that some people see court-ordered drug treatment as unreasonably punitive for people who are not motivated to seek treatment on their own. What do we know about the effectiveness? Like, is mandatory drug treatment less likely to help people quit and get their lives back in order if they didn't choose this for themselves?
6: No. let me back up a second. There are competing studies, as in so many areas of public health and I suppose of life. But there have been, I think, particularly recently, some very persuasive studies that have shown that when people are pushed into treatment, they have actually about the same, and in some cases, a better chance of remaining clean than somebody who's on the street who decides to, finally has had enough and says, I'm gonna go and clean up. I think that there is this, kind of common wisdom that I think is incorrect. It sort of suggests that, if you force people in, it doesn't take. And again, I would return us to, because I do think there's a class dimension to this. The middle class family forces their son or daughter to finally clean up, to finally try treatment. That's, one could argue that's not a whole lot different than if, police officer or a police officer along with ideally a social work team comes to you and says, look, you got to, this time you've got to do it. And both, there's no such thing as a, an immaculate reaction, both the kid from the middle class family who, finally agrees under great pressure from his family because they're going to kick him out and disown him and et cetera, to try it. And a person who's approached in a sensitive way by a combination of police and social workers on the street. There's no reason to think that one or the other is particularly, what's what I'm looking for, harsher than the other. And I think there's pretty good evidence that you can save lives that way. When we leave folks on the street, it is a form of Russian roulette, especially now with the very powerful nature of fentanyl. So if you leave someone on the street and just say, when you're ready, go. There's a good chance that person is eventually going to OD. They're just, these are such powerful drugs, and the overdose rates in the country still remain stunningly, tragically high. So it's not as if just, sort of doing what some might see as the compassionate thing, meeting someone on the, where they are, does them any favors really in the long run.
5: So let's put all this in broader context. In the article, you cite this statistic that between 2014 and 2024, an estimated 862,000 Americans died of drug overdoses, not suffered overdoses, but died of them, which was about twice as many as had been recorded in the decade before that. Do we know why the death rate spiked at that time?
6: Well, and I should say, probably should have said this at the very beginning, here one wants to be humble, right? In the face of statistics, because what you know is you have these terrible death rates. At the same time, as just noted, with fentanyl in particular, you have an enormously toxic drug. A drug that kind of makes heroin look, which is a very dangerous drug, safe by comparison. So some portion of that of that death toll certainly owes to the stunningly dangerous nature of fentanyl. But one could also argue that fentanyl arrived at a particularly propitious time, if you were looking to, you know, which of course no one is, but you know, for maximum havoc, because you now have, you know, an ethos where there, I think, British Columbia, for instance, has 30 some injection centers where you can go, bring your drugs in, and shoot up. And around those, each of those centers, you have dealers, you have other users who don't come in and stuff, but they're all using a drug that is terrifically more dangerous than the drug that they, you know, the you know, similar drug they were using in, say, 2010 or 2000. So, you know, it's this kind of terrible coming together of several different, you know, several horsemen of the apocalypse that has led to just a terrible death rate.
5: Will you describe the basic setup of these safe injection sites that certain cities have set up?
6: Yeah, I mean, it varies a little bit, but I mean, for instance, even New York City has two of these. And what it is, you come in, and there are, well, I mean, again, it varies, but you tend to be like these kind of vestibules where you can, you come in, you show your drugs, this is what I'm going to shoot. You either have your own needle, or very often you'll be offered works, as they call the needle and the thing that you wrap around your arm to find a vein. You'll get some vein care, as they put it. I mean, in other words, you'll get help, you'll be treated compassionately, and then you'll shoot up, or you'll smoke. But most often, I mean, they're called injection centers. You shoot up, and the staff there, no doubt, you know, driven by very humane impulses, will keep an eye on you. If you start to OD, they can apply Naxalone or a number of the drugs that kind of pull you back. If you still are not responding, they will immediately call the hospital. The hospital will send over an ambulance. And the idea is that in this fashion, you keep people alive. And that's great. The problem is that, and again, I can talk about New York because I witnessed it. In the three or four square, or the two square block areas around, say, the center I went, that I was around in East Harlem, there were numerous dealers. I mean, they would talk to you. You could see them, you know, on the street. Because, of course, if you're going into an injection center, you need, in this case, fentanyl most often, to bring in with you. So you buy it from them. Now, largely, these are very down and out folks. So they do what they need to do to get the money to pay the dealers. So families in that area, which very kind of poor to working class area, mainly Latino in East Harlem, would talk about, you know, you'd see people prostituting themselves. You would see people boosting, you know, that is shoplifting, you know, hams and anything they could to get money to pay for the drugs that they would take into the legal injection center. So what you have is kind of the creation of an ecosystem around these centers. So it's not just, you know, the people within, but it's kind of what they do before and after when they're going into the center.
5: Michael Powell is my guest, staff writer at The Atlantic, where you can read the article, "The Cities That Said Yes to Drugs." This is Think. I'm Chris Boyd. So meeting people where they are in just a physical geographic sense means that lower income working class neighborhoods are affected by this climate.
6: Very heavily. And that actually was, I'd say was the first reason I wanted to really take a look at this, because I saw this also happening up in another place I talk about in my article, Burlington, Vermont. But you see poor neighborhoods disproportionately affected by this, because by and large, this doesn't happen in upper middle class neighborhoods. They complain, they go to the police, they do a little screaming and yelling. But in, for instance, the center I was talking about in East Harlem, directly across the street is a extremely well-regarded nonprofit nursery school. And they do all sorts of great services for kids, and have for many decades. I mean, and the parents and the teachers there talked about, with the growth, well, since the center went in, I mean, that, the vestibules in their schools stink of urine, the kids, and you can see it. I mean, it's not, I didn't need to rely on this, on them for this, but you see the kids, parents coming to school with their kids, with their, hands tightly wrapped, trying to basically rush them by a thriving big drug scene. And a thriving big drug scene is, and again, it's not to demonize those who are addicted, but it's a scary thing for some, 4-year-old. I mean, you're seeing people flat out on the street. You're seeing people dealing. You're seeing people fighting. I mean, it's a bad scene. And in kind of city after city that I went to, that is from Vancouver to Seattle to San Francisco to Burlington, you see the same thing playing out. And I think, well, again, would an upper middle class neighborhood just, sort of sit there that has the resources that, to complain to politicians and do this sort of thing while this is going on? I think rather clearly the answer is no.
5: Michael, what do we know about the extent to which cities that have decriminalized enforcement of hard drugs become destinations for people who use drugs?
6: Well, they do. I mean, and in fact, for instance, when I was in Burlington, Vermont, the mayor spoke very, and she supports injection centers. I mean, she's a real harm reductionist, but she spoke very plainly of that. She said, people come from all over Vermont to use here. And, one of the reasons they do is that it's very, very easy to find the drugs that you want. It's easier to live on the street there than it is, say, in a very rural area. But I saw the same thing happen in Seattle, in a Pioneer Square, which is near downtown in Seattle. And it's a kind of a gentrifying area, but it warehouse district. But at night, say 300 to 400 people a night literally sleep in this one square. They put up tents. I stayed there all night to watch it. I mean, there's open dealing, using, and this sort of thing. And you get talking to people. And again, these are not bad people. they're addicted to very strong, serious drugs. But they're from all over Washington, rural Washington, surrounding cities. And again, they come there because of really two things. One is maybe three: the availability of drugs, the sense of being part of a congenial drug culture, and three, that you're not going to be continually rousted by police.
5: My guest, Michael Powell, is a staff writer at The Atlantic, where you can read his article, The Cities That Said Yes to Drugs. We'll be right back.
7: Hello, it's David Brancaccio. I'm the host of the Marketplace Morning Report. 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
5: You're listening to Think. I'm Chris Boyd. Today we're talking about some concerning results in some of the cities that have decriminalized the use of hard drugs. My guest, Michael Powell, is a staff writer at The Atlantic. He writes about this in an article titled, The Cities That Said Yes to Drugs. Michael, is it fair to say the ultimate goal of these policies is helping keep people alive until they can successfully quit using or get their use under control such that they can live normal, productive lives?
6: Yes, I think that that's, I mean, I think it's fair to say that that's what, that's the argument you would get from, say, the mayor of Burlington or the mayor, you know, certain city council people in Seattle. I don't think the data supports that. I mean, number one, as we've talked about, the number of ODs remains scary high. Number two, and something we haven't talked about, there's been a lot of terrific work, actually, ironically, out of Vancouver by their new public health minister, who's taken a who advocates taking a humane but tougher line that even if you survive overdoses of fentanyl, which is, again, an enormously powerful and dangerous drug, you're taking a toll on your brain each time you go under. You're losing oxygen. You've got drugs. So that his point is that, you know, because there are, in fact, I talked to a number of the people like this in Burlington who had had 8, 9, 10, 12 overdoses. Fortunately, none of them fatal. But the point of that health minister in Vancouver is that a lot of research now shows that that's taking a real toll on their body and most perilously on their mind and their kind of emotional framework, which makes it all that much harder, of course, to try to help that person rehabilitate themselves.
5: So that humane but tougher line that people are starting to look at in Vancouver, what does that look like? What changes and what stays the same?
6: Well, you know, I think in Vancouver, it's probably too early to say, though, I mean, you've seen ticks up in those going into treatment. You've seen the same thing happen in Alberta. You've seen the same thing happen in Ontario. I don't want to, again, overstate this. I mean, it's all relatively new because this turn has only come in the past year. But I mean, what you would hope to do is get more people into treatment, but also, and I don't want to lose sight of this, because say it's kind of my the raison d'etre for my doing this piece in the first place, you're also returning strong working class and lower middle class neighborhoods to something, you know, to something closer to a state of harmony. I mean, if they ever succeed in cleaning that up, that park that I spoke of in Seattle, then a sort of Filipino Latino neighborhood will regain, you know, the use of really a quite beautiful little park and its playground. And that means a lot. And it means if there's no longer people doing you know, very disturbing things in East Harlem as a, you know, a poor mother who's going to work and bringing her child to a nursery school, then they don't have to, you know, they don't see that and or see as much of that. I mean, no one is arguing, you know, for that you can kind of wave a magic wand. So I think it's a complicated answer, but I think what you're starting to see, or I know what you're starting to see in Vancouver, is a bit of a change, at least on the street. And that's not nothing.
5: Michael, advocates for unhoused folks who are using drugs, you know, often want to remind us that as a group, these folks are more at risk for crime than at risk for committing crimes, you know, harming others. What do we know about what happens to just general crime rates in neighborhoods where drug policies are not being enforced?
6: Crime goes up. Now, I'm not arguing that, I mean, I've spent many, I'll finish my thought. I'm not arguing that these are terrible, horrible people, that is the drug users and those addicted to drugs, but rather that there's a logic to that life. If you're poor and living, you know, some combination of on the streets in, you know, kind of rundown apartments and or in shelters, and you're doing drugs, you got to get your money somewhere. And you're doing drugs the better part of the day. So it's not as if most, with some exceptions, but it's not as if most people are, you know, going off and working a 9-to-5 and getting the money to pay for it. So what happens? You end up doing a lot of, you have a lot of street theft, a lot of auto theft, a lot of shoplifting. I mean, it's not, again, I've spent many years ago, I spent a month in a heroin shooting gallery. I never felt threatened by the people there. I mean, they were, by and large, they were, you know, perfectly nice, albeit profoundly addicted to their drugs. But the effect on the neighborhood, on, you know, going on the bodega where they're losing, that is, I'm thinking where I was working in the bodega where they lose, you know, thousands and thousands and maybe even tens of thousands per month to shoplifting, to, you know, cars being taken, to break-ins. I mean, there's a, and as I say, I mean, to the other problem is, like, say, well, really every place I've been, I mean, I saw it in Burlington, Vermont. I mean, a City Hall Park, a beautiful park, is entirely essentially taken over now by drug dealers and users. So that has, I mean, that has a knock-on effect on all sorts of things. I mean, it hurts businesses, it hurts families. I mean, so there's a kind of profound, as they say, knock-on effect there.
5: Was it Burlington, Vermont, where some business leaders said, hey, we don't like these policies, we would like to see them reversed, and then somebody mounted a boycott against the businesses that objected to these looser drug policies?
6: Yeah, and it was particularly unfortunate because, I mean, Burlington is a very liberal and beautiful college city, and most of the owners are themselves of liberal politics and care about, I mean, you know, it's a city of 50,000 people. So they were, I mean, there, that is, the business letter was by no means arguing, you know, sweep them off, put them in jail. It was saying, look, we need to do more treatment. We need more street outreach. We need more police because we're suffering enormous losses in terms of shoplifting and that sort of thing. And a number of

0: and the a number of more left organizations in town, well over 100, wrote a letter in response and decried them and said that they should all agree to open up their bathrooms and their stores to those who are using drugs or homeless, that they should allow people to sleep in their vestibules of their stores. And then, yes, there was a call for a boycott of the of anyone who had signed this letter, the original letter, the business letter.
1: In Vancouver, which was in some ways the kind of North American model for this, I know initially there was pretty significant public support. What has changed? Are people, are voters in Vancouver still supporting these policies?
0: No, or not as much, I should say. And they're, as you know, with voters, you know, with any kind of declarative sentence like the one I just made, I should probably pull it back. But there's certainly been a sea change. And you now have, as I say, you have the chief health minister talking about, you know, we can't just continue to allow street drugs. He talks again, as I mentioned, about the danger of overdoses. And there's been a lot of talk about, you know, using a nuanced use of both carrot and stick to try to get people into treatment. So you've had, yes, and the reason, I mean, there was one part of British Columbia where, this was a couple years back, where the town kind of, anyway, it's town within a city, but you know, the town council said, you know, you can't use drugs within X feet of schools, and you can't use drugs in a playground. And the Supreme Court, the provincial Supreme Court at the time, overturned that and said, no, you know, that's an infringement upon personal rights. And, you know, if you want to use in a public park or whatever, that's your business. That sort of thing, that decision led to quite a bit of blowback, even from very liberal people in Vancouver.
1: I'm curious, Michael, in places where voters have different feelings about this than policymakers, how those policymakers keep their jobs.
0: That's a good question. And actually, it's a very good question because, for instance, Burlington, Vermont being a good example, there's a, sometimes voters support those, you know, so then you're left with, okay, I mean, that is support those very liberal officials and support the harm reduction policy. So in Burlington, Vermont, there is a liberal left state attorney, which is essentially the prosecutor for Burlington and the surrounding county. And she's, you know, very much advocated a kind of a hands-off approach. And she just, in the most recent primary, you know, she had a tough race, but beat back her her Democratic Party opponent and probably is favored in the general. So, you know, sometimes, you know, these cities and towns are very, very split on these sort of things. There's also, as I indicated, I think there's an interesting sort of class and cultural split at times within these cities, with kind of younger people, with more college educated being perhaps more tolerant of this, kind of taking the point of view that it's, you need to meet people where they are, this sort of thing, and more kind of working class families and the like saying, like, you know, I can't take this anymore.
1: My guest, Michael Powell, is a staff writer at The Atlantic, where you can read his article, The Cities That Said Yes to Drugs. You're listening to Think. I'm Chris Boyd. Did you get a sense doing this reporting or all the reporting you've done over the decades that there is a middle path? There is something between rounding up everybody with a drug problem and letting them waste away in jail and sort of pulling out all the stops and making every public space available to them?
0: Oh, absolutely. I mean, as I say, I mean, it seems to me that, and I'm heartened by that in many

0: many cities now, you're seeing an approach that said that that says exactly that, essentially, like that we're not going to, I've heard no one in these cities talk about a return to, say, you know, drug war days of the 1980s or 1990s, where you just lock people away. Rather, the concern is that we have a right, a civil society has a right to establish boundaries on behavior in public spaces, and that, you know, you don't have a right if you're a drug user or dealer to colonize a city park or a playground or that sort of thing. But at the same time, we need to work with those people to put, that is, though, you when I say those people, the users, to get them beds. To the extent that that's the problem. And really the bigger problem or the bigger concern is how to get them into treatment. You know, maybe there's some people who kind of go in and out, you know, over the many years. Maybe there are some people who remain completely abstinent. God bless them. My sense is that for too long, those who have pushed a strong harm reduction line have kind of insulated themselves against criticism by saying, well, do you want to go back to the 1980s? You know, do you want to go back to just locking away, you know, poor people, very often, though by no means entirely, you know, Black and Latinos, plenty of white addicts out there. And I think that's a false, really kind of a false dichotomy, and does not reflect where a lot of the really good public health thinking is on this.
1: Michael Powell is a staff writer at The Atlantic, where you can read his article, The Cities That Said Yes to Drugs. Michael, thank you for making time to talk.
0: Oh, thank you. It's been a pleasure.
1: Think is distributed by PRX, the Public Radio Exchange. You can find us on Facebook, Instagram, anywhere you get podcasts, and at think.kera.org. Again, I'm Chris Boyd. Thanks for listening. Have a great day.

0: It's been 100 years since Route 66 officially became part of the federal highway system. It eventually became the first fully paved transcontinental highway in the U.S. We're traveling the Mother Road this week and checking in with some businesses along the way. Yesterday, we stopped by a New Mexico motel. Today, we're grabbing a bite to eat.
1: Hello, I'm Josh Waldmeyer, the third generation owner here at the Cozy Dog Drive-In in Springfield, Illinois, and we're 205 miles south from the start of Route 66. My grandfather opened this establishment when he got out of the military service back in 1946. Of course, I grew up in the restaurant, but after I graduated high school, I went out in the private sector and tried to see what I could do. And I came back probably about 8 years or so later, around 2006, decided to see if my mom needed any help. It felt good, so I decided to stay around and ended up taking over in 2013. This year, in particular, with the Route 66 100th Centennial, we are seeing a huge increase in traffic, and some of our sales are up to almost 30%. We have people come from all over the world, from Italy, Germany, Australia, Japan. Actually, when I was setting up for this interview with you, I had some Germans come in that I was talking to and taking pictures with. I'm putting a new t-shirt order in each month, and I'm still running out of sizes before I can get the next order in. Yes, our prices have gone up. At the beginning of this year, we experienced an increase on our hot dogs. They went up almost 15%, which probably came out to close to almost a nickel. But yeah, it's when you sell hundreds of thousands of them, it adds up. I don't know if I'm the number one exporter of corn dog mix, but I can tell you for sure that I ship more of my corn dog mix out to Canada than we use here in the United States. My history with dealing with shipping to Canada, it's changed in the last 15 years on what you have to go through to get the stuff in and out. I've already shipped everything I'm going to ship this year to Canada, so we're all set and okay till next year. So we'll just have to wait and see what the world decides to do next year. I think my grandfather would be very pleased with how I've handled Cozy Dog and continued the business. I was fortunate enough to know my grandfather before he passed, so I have very fond memories of him telling me about business and how to treat people and just the things you need to do to keep a business going and just make people happy in the world. Us Waldmeyers, we just trudge through and we make it happen.
0: That's Josh Waldmeyer carrying on his grandfather's legacy at the Cozy Dog Drive-In in Springfield, Illinois. Have a Route 66 business you think should be on our list? 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
0: This final note on the way out today, saw this in the Washington Post. The cost of higher education, like a lot of other things, has been ballooning in the last couple decades. The average cost of college in the U.S., according to the Education Data Initiative, is more than $38,000 a year. So now more schools are offering three-year degrees. At least 70 schools in the U.S. offer or are considering offering shorter paths to graduation in hopes of sending students into the workforce earlier and with less debt. Our daily production team includes Andy Corbin, Mika Ellison, Maria Hollenhorst, Sarah Leeson, Sean McHenry, and Sophia Terenzio. Will Story is the supervising senior producer, and I'm Kristen Schwab. We'll see you here tomorrow. This is APM.
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6: This is Meghna Chakrabarty, host of On Point. 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
9: It's All Things Considered from NPR News. I'm Adrienne Florido.
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12: Live from NPR News in Culver City, California, I'm Dwayne Brown. Devastating floods have killed hundreds of people in Nepal and Tibet, with more than 1,000 people still missing, among them about 90 Americans. NPR's Michelle Kelman has more on international relief efforts.
13: The head of the UN mission in Nepal, Lila Peters Yaya, says the floods have wiped out 35 bridges and destroyed about 25 miles of roads in Nepal. And that's making humanitarian efforts all the more complicated.
14: So you have one municipality where, you know, it's impossible to reach by road, and all the aid is being delivered by the government by helicopter.
13: She says the Nepalese government is deploying temporary bridges and the UN is trying to help with that. The UN has offered an initial $2.5 million in humanitarian aid for Nepal, and the Swiss government is pitching in $1 million more. Michelle Kellerman, NPR News, Washington.
12: The White House has commissioned a report from conservative researchers linking left-wing support with political violence. NPR's Selena Simmons-Duffin tells us it's the latest move targeting transgender people and their supporters.
15: The report was published by the Office for the Assistant Secretary for Health, which usually focuses on public health issues like vaccines and HIV. A press release says the office commissioned this research on political violence and support for transgender people. The authors include two psychology graduate students and a professor from Rutgers University, and a fellow with the Manhattan Institute, a conservative think tank with a history of anti-trans activism. The paper was not peer-reviewed and is based on an online survey of people that was not nationally representative. Its publication comes as the Trump administration is working to end gender-affirming care for youth, including by investigating doctors that provide the care and seeking patient files.
12: That's Selena Simmons-Duffin. You're listening to NPR News.
16: And this is WVIK News in the Quad Cities. I'm Brady Johnson. It's 4:32. Illinois is joining 24 other states in suing the U.S. Postal Service over new mail-in ballot rules that could cause problems in the fall election. WBEZ's Isabella Nieto reports.
17: Illinois Attorney General Kwame Raoul announced yesterday a lawsuit against the Postal Service over what he argues is an attempt to, quote, disenfranchise voters. The lawsuit challenges postal rules approved last week that, in part, would deny delivery of mail-in ballots to voters not named on a federal eligibility list the Trump administration wants to create. Raul's move comes after the U.S. Supreme Court delivered a procedural victory to Trump by letting his restrictive mail-in voting executive order stand while other legal challenges play out. I'm Isabella Nieto.
16: The Davenport Northwest Little League team is out of the Little League Baseball World Series after losing 7-1 to the Great Lakes team in South Williamsport, Pennsylvania today. The team representing the Midwest region lost yesterday to the Mountain Region's team, who will now face the Great Lakes team on Saturday, with the winner facing either Kurosawa or Japan for the World Series championship on Sunday. The city of Davenport is in the process of setting up a recognition event for the team. The Libertarian ticket for governor and candidate for Iowa's 3rd U.S. House District have lost a legal challenge aimed at getting them onto the ballot in the midterm elections. The Secretary of State's office declined their substitute nominations earlier this month, saying they didn't follow the right process. A Polk County judge agrees. Judge Joseph Seidlin ruled the Libertarian Party did not follow requirements laid out in the law when the original candidates are nominated by petition. election. Libertarian candidates have qualified for the ballot in the 2nd Congressional District and the Senate race. And a Payette County resident in central Illinois is testing positive for the West Nile virus, the first documented case of the year. According to a release from the state's Department of Public Health, an additional 3 others from northern Illinois are being monitored with probable cases of the virus. So far this year, the virus has been detected in 50 Illinois counties in either mosquitoes, horses, or humans. It's 435.
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9: It's All Things Considered from NPR News. I'm Adrian Florido in Washington.
19: And I'm Elsa Chang in Culver City, California. This year has brought a wave of setbacks and defeats for social media companies, including yesterday when Meta struck a deal to pay states up to $17 billion to settle claims that its products are addictive and harmful to kids. NPR's Shannon Bond joins us now with more. Hi, Shannon.
20: Hi, Elsa.
19: Okay, so talk about some of the areas where you're seeing Meta and other social media companies getting challenged right now.
20: Yeah, I mean, first is certainly the legal system. So this year we're seeing a flood of cases accusing these companies of harming children finally come to trial, and they're not going particularly well for the companies so far. So Meta, which of course owns 2 of the biggest platforms, Instagram and Facebook, it lost 2 high-profile cases this spring. One was in Los Angeles, where a jury found that Instagram, as well as Google's YouTube, contributed to the mental health problems of a young woman who compulsively used social media as a child. And then in New Mexico, a jury found that Meta failed to protect children from sexual predators. And Meta, YouTube, TikTok, and Snapchat have all settled similar lawsuits over alleged harms to kids, and there are thousands more still pending. But that's not all, Elsa. Meanwhile, TikTok also reached a $400 million settlement just this week with the Justice Department over claims it illegally collected kids' data. And there's also growing pressure from regulators and lawmakers around the world with restrictions and in some cases even bans on kids using social media. I spoke with Jim Steyer, who leads a nonprofit advocacy group called Common Sense Media. Here's what he said.
21: There's clearly an enormous momentum shift here in the United States and globally in the public's assessment of social media platforms and the broader tech industry.
20: He says this Meta settlement is the latest sign that public frustration with the tech company is actually now starting to drive real change.
19: Indeed. Well, about that settlement that Meta struck with a few states this week, that only covered Meta, right?
20: Yeah, it does only cover Meta, but it is structured as an attempt to set industry-wide standards. So this is how it works. Meta has agreed to pay $12 billion to 47 states, the District of Columbia, and 3 U.S. territories over 10 years. And it's making changes to how teens can use its apps, including stricter time limits, age checks, blocks on nighttime use. But where it gets interesting, Elsa, is that Meta will pay states another $5 billion and make some of those time limits even stricter, but only if YouTube, TikTok, and Snapchat reach similar settlements. So if they pay financial penalties themselves and implement these same changes to their apps. So what we have not heard yet is whether these other competitors are going to get on board.
19: Okay. Well, you're talking about lawsuits there, but you also said that states and countries are also moving ahead with social media regulation. What does the regulatory landscape look like right now?
20: Yeah, there are many states across the country introducing laws aimed at restricting kids' social media use. That includes requirements for platforms to verify users' ages, to prohibit addictive features for kids. Then there's the federal level, where online child safety legislation has repeatedly failed to pass despite bipartisan support. But this week, the backers of a bill called the Kids Online Safety Act were using the Meta settlement to urge their colleagues to pass it this year. And then there are outright bans in other countries, these bans on kids using social media entirely in places like Australia, Britain, Indonesia, other countries. And I should note, Elsa, that some of those laws and bans are being challenged on free speech grounds. So I think it's fair to say that children's safety is a rallying point for tech regulation around the world. But also this backlash to tech companies, it's not just about kids and social media. We're also seeing growing resistance to AI. Mm-hmm. It's emerged as a potent issue in the midterms. And I think the road ahead for these companies is just looking more and more challenging.
19: That is NPR's Shannon Bond. Thank you, Shannon.
20: Thanks, Elsa.
9: People with profound autism often live with severe intellectual disability, are nonverbal, and often have medical conditions like epilepsy. But pinning down the biology behind profound autism has been elusive. There are genes and environmental factors which vary from person to person. A new paper out today offers some new information and hope. NPR's Ping Wang has more.
1: Dr. Matthew State is a clinical psychiatrist and a genetics researcher. He's been a pioneer in identifying genes associated with profound autism.
2: We're talking about a subset that have very severe impairments, often coexisting with intellectual disability, the absence of language, epilepsy, etc.
1: Nevin Krogan is his colleague at UC San Francisco, director of the Quantitative Biosciences Institute. He studies how proteins in the body interact. He says gene researchers like State have been busy.
22: They've discovered, you know, I guess at this point, several hundred genes and corresponding mutations that are prevalent in individuals that have profound autism. But as Matt will tell you, they've kind of hit a wall.
1: A wall, as in the gene discoveries, haven't led to many promising treatments. One missing piece, State says, are the proteins. These are the molecules that build the body based on instructions in the genes.
2: What makes an eye cell, and a muscle, are the proteins and the proteins working together. They are the machinery of life.
1: About a decade ago, the two researchers paired up. Here's Krogan.
22: He had the genes, he had the mutations, I had the technologies to look at the corresponding proteins.
1: The work was slow at first, but more recent advances in technology, including AI, have made it go much faster. Now, they and their colleagues are out with a new study in the journal Science that maps the interactions between the proteins that come from those autism risk genes. And while there's hundreds of genes acting in more than 1,000 different ways, they found their proteins tend to act on a smaller and more specific set of biological processes.
2: If we look at multiple mutations and they converge on the same process, that's strong evidence that you're dealing with the things that you want to treat.
1: These are processes related to early brain development, like how synapses get constructed, which neurons develop, and when. Daniel Geschwind at UCLA studies the role of genetics on the human brain. He was not involved in the paper, but he says it's a huge undertaking that's produced high-quality data.
23: This kind of large-scale work is really critical to begin to get enough data to really understand what's going on and to move the field forward.
1: Geschwind says the vast majority of drugs are made to target proteins, so this map of protein interactions is a great starting point.
23: A lot of people interested in understanding autism and drug development are going to be using this resource.
1: Allison Singer is head of the Autism Science Foundation. She has a daughter with severe cognitive impairment.
24: For families of people with profound autism, like mine, this is the kind of scientific advance that we have been waiting for and praying for.
1: While Singer knows the discoveries won't lead to treatments overnight, they make the path more clear.
24: It opens up a whole new avenue for therapeutic intervention, and it's just, in general, a cause for a lot more hopefulness.
1: It's a long road from a biological discovery like this to a drug that treats humans, but the researchers are also hopeful. Here's State first, then Krogan.
2: They take time and it takes a lot of persistence and focus to get those into patients.
22: But we've got to the next essential step in this pipeline, right?
2: So this is where you see the yin and the yang here.
1: They're already working on the next steps. Ping Huang, NPR News.
25: Say, hold up! I know you saw me on the video. I know you heard me on your radio.
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16: It's All Things Considered on WVIK. Good afternoon, I'm Brady Johnson. The Richmond Hill Players comedy production of Picasso, A Bill of Peel, Agile will wrap up this weekend in Geneseo. For WVIK, Chris Hicks has this review.
0: Zut alors, mes amis. S'il vous plaît, go out to Geneseo to take in Richmond Hill's Player's current production of Picasso et le Lapin Agile, where director extraordinaire Jennifer Kingry works her magic to dazzle and entertain. C'est magnifique. Picasso et le Lapin Agile is a hit comedy play written by actor and comedian Steve Martin in 1993. It imagines a fictional meeting between Pablo Picasso and Albert Einstein at a Parisian bar in 1904, just before they changed art and science forever. Main characters include Pablo Picasso, a young, arrogant painter on the verge of inventing cubism, Albert Einstein, a quirky, brilliant patent clerk who is about to publish his theory of relativity, the owner and bartender of the Lapin Agile, Freddy, Germaine, Freddy's girlfriend and barmaid, Suzanne, one of Picasso's romantic interests, Sago, Picasso's art dealer, Count Gaston, an older and wealthy man who loves women and wine, and The Visitor, a mysterious, famous surprise guest from a later era. This absolutely brilliant and witty script compares how both creative endeavors shape human understanding and how genius and egotism, fueled by massive egos, are required to change the world. Each character in Lapin Agile has a specific role. For example, Schmendemann, an inventor, believes he is a genius, but really knows very little. While Gaston, an amicable old Frenchman with prostate problems, is hesitant to listen to or believe anything that does not revolve around sex and drinking. There is much discussion of the major cultural influences of the 20th century. Picasso represents art, Einstein represents science, and Schmendemann represents commercialism. They eventually realize that all of their respective abilities are equally valuable. Kingry has assembled a 24-carat cast. There really isn't a ringer in the bunch, and time prevents praising each actor, so I must limit my kudos to Misha Hooker and Justin Raver as Einstein and Picasso. The lovely Cassidy Holdridge is delightful as the coquette Suzanne and as the distinguished Countess. And Samuel Carrington brings his big, bold personality to Mr. Schmendemann. This show is so clever and so funny that you'll be rolling in the aisles. The approximate 90-minute production is presented without intermission and packs a powerful 1-2 punch of comedy that will fly by like the Concorde jet. Please note that it is rated PG-13 for adult humor, mild profanity, sexual innuendo, and the barroom setting. Picasso et le Lapin Agile continues at Richmond Hill Players Barn Theater in Geneseo, Thursday through Saturday, August 27th through 29th at 7:30 p.m. and Sunday, August 30th at 3 p.m. I'm Chris Hicks. Adieu, and break a leg.
16: And this is WVIK. Good afternoon. It's 4:48. Coming up, the death toll continues to grow following the catastrophic flash flooding along the Tibet-Nepal border.
4: The trigger for this massive flood was the detachment of a massive amount of glacial ice and rock, which plummeted down.
16: Rescuers are racing to reach as many survivors as they can. That story in 18 minutes. In sports, the Quad City River Bandits beat Wisconsin's Beloit Skycarp 8-7 last night. They face off in Game 3 tonight with the first pitch set for 6:30 at Modern Woodman Park. Tonight's promotions are half-price tickets and Bark in the Park, where attendees can bring along their four-legged friends. Our forecast for tonight is mostly clear skies with a low around 60.
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1: And this is WVIK. Good evening. It's 5:48. Coming up, infectious disease doctors are worried about the spike in measles cases in the U.S.
2: It's basically like seeing measles just come back to a status that it hasn't had for decades, and the trajectory is only going to go up.
1: Meanwhile, two recent measles-related deaths in Pennsylvania have quickly become wrapped up in politics. That story in 25 minutes on WVIK. In sports, the Quad City River Bandits beat Wisconsin's Beloit Skycarp 8-7 last night. They face off in Game 3 tonight with the first pitch set for 6:30 at Modern Woodman Park. And our Quad Cities area forecast for this evening is mostly clear skies with a low around 60. A near total lunar eclipse will be visible tonight, and the weather across our region will be fantastic for viewing. 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
7: Live from NPR News in Culver City, California, I'm Dwayne Brown. Qatar's prime minister made a visit to Iran today following stops there this week by officials from Pakistan and Oman, where mediators are trying to restart peace talks with Washington after economic pressure to isolate Iran this week. NPR's Aya Batrawi reports.
8: Qatar says its Prime Minister Sheikh Mohammed Al Thani met with Iran's president and its lead negotiator to discuss the necessity of resuming the diplomatic track and avoiding further escalation. And just before the visit to Iran, Al Thani spoke with Gulf Arab counterparts. Qatari analyst Rashid Al-Mohannadi explains.
9: I would read that as coordination and consolidation of positions before conducting the visit.
8: He says that includes pressuring Iran to come back to the negotiating table and reopening the Strait of Hormuz. Data shared with NPR by research firm ICIS shows Iran's closure of the strait slashed Qatar's gas exports from more than 500 shipments between March and August of last year to just 18 this year. During the war, Iranian missiles damaged a sprawling U.S. airbase in Qatar and the country's natural gas refinery. Aya Batrawi, NPR News, Dubai.
7: The FDA has approved new versions of the two most commonly used COVID-19 vaccines. Here's NPR's Rob Stein.
10: The FDA approved updated versions of the COVID vaccines made by Moderna, Pfizer-BioNTech, and Novavax. The vaccines are designed to protect people against the most common subvariant, known as XFG. The shots were approved for anyone ages 65 and older, and for children and younger adults with at least one health problem that puts them at risk for serious complications from the virus. Nevertheless, the American Academy of Pediatrics still recommends very young children, those 6 to 24 months, continue getting vaccinated every year. The new vaccines should start to become available within days.
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11: And this is WVIK News in the Quad Cities. I'm Brady Johnson at 6:32. After 24 successful years in Davenport, the popular restaurant chain Texas Roadhouse will open a Moline location in May 2027. WVIK's Jonathan Turner reports.
12: Moline Mayor Sangeetha Rayapati, city officials, and restaurant and development leaders met Wednesday morning for a groundbreaking at the construction site at 3620 38th Avenue, north of John Deere Road. The restaurant on Davenport's East 53rd Street is one of the top performing locations in the 33-year-old chain out of over 700 in 49 states, said Matt Johnson, market partner for Texas Roadhouse locally.
13: This restaurant, the Davenport one, is one of the top 10 in the whole company. It's because the Quad Cities loves it, and James and his crew take care of the Quad Cities. You know, they do so much like charity work with the veterans, and then all the work with like the police officers and the fire department and everything like that. It's just, but man, the Quad Cities loves us, and we love the Quad Cities.
12: They serve over 10,000 customers a week in Davenport, and the new Moline Eatery will have seating for 360 and a larger parking lot than Davenport. For more on this story, visit WVIK.org. For WVIK News, this is Jonathan Turner.
11: Iowa's Thrive Iowa program is now operating in 20 of the state's 99 counties. The Iowa Department of Health and Human Services launched the initiative this summer. It helps connect people with services and resources. In Buena Vista County, the Storm Lake Community School District received funding to hire staff to work directly with families. Superintendent Stacy Cole says the program is designed to give them more stability.
14: So it was really important to us to really say, what are the things that are available to people? How do we coordinate those? How do we work together as one functioning system to help people get the resources that they need?
11: The Iowa legislature approved up to $8 million for Thrive Iowa in 2024. Democrats, including State Senator Sarah Trone Garriott, criticized the program at the time, saying Iowa already had organizations providing similar services for less money. Our Quad Cities area forecast for tonight is mostly clear skies with a low around 60. At 6:35, this is WVIK News.
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16: From the New York Times, I'm Michael Barbaro. This is The Daily. On Wednesday, Meta, the world's biggest social media company, reached a multi-billion dollar legal settlement over claims that its technology, including Instagram and Facebook, are addictive and a danger to children. And perhaps most importantly, the company agreed to impose sweeping new limits on how kids use its products. Today, business reporter Cecilia Kong on why a company and an industry that never backs down finally cut a deal, and whether or not this truly marks a new era of accountability for big tech. It's Thursday, August 27th. Cecilia, thank you for making time for us on an extremely busy deadline day for you.
17: I'm really happy to be here, Michael. Thank you.
16: My pleasure. At a very high level, I wonder if you can describe this just hours old legal settlement and why it's being treated as so historic and so important.
17: This is a really big deal. This is a landmark settlement between Meta and nearly every state. And it's about a pretty novel legal theory, which is that social media platforms like Instagram and YouTube are addictive, like cigarettes or opioids. And that was a really new argument presented in court starting this year. And it hinges on this idea that the company has harmed users by presenting one picture of its platforms as quite safe and healthy for young users, whereas internally, the company knew differently, that it was actually really grappling with platforms and technologies that could be harmful for users.
16: That they knew that this was dangerous, which frankly reminds me a lot of the case that was made against the tobacco companies. They were telling the public one thing when they knew something else.
17: That's right. At the heart of this is consumer deception. If the company deceived its users about the true nature of its product.
16: And tell us in very broad strokes, what's in the settlement?
17: So the settlement has a big monetary penalty piece of $17 billion that Meta will pay to nearly every state and the District of Columbia and U.S. territories. It will be distributed amongst those states for different programs to sort of try to correct this problem of social media addiction. And then, which I find really interesting and could be the most lasting changes, are changes to the products themselves. Meta has agreed to implement several tools and different changes to their platforms to make them safer for young users.
16: Such as?
4: There are several different things that they've agreed to. They've agreed to limit the number of hours that any teenager can be on any of its apps in a day. So 2-hour limits per day for teenage users. And they've also limited the use of these apps during sleep time hours, just complete blockage between midnight and 6 a.m. and a limit of notifications. So users, young teenage users, won't get notifications between 10 p.m. and 7 a.m. They've also agreed to do away with some tools that have been known to be pretty pernicious when it comes to the effect they have on young people. They're known as social comparison tools, like the like button. And so one thing they've agreed to do is to do away with the count of likes that any post will have. And, you know, anybody who's on these sites know what it's like. You see the like button tally the number of hearts you get. So that will be barred as a default for teenagers. Another feature that will be banned is known as beauty filters. And these are really interesting. They're otherwise known as plastic surgery tools. They take your photo and they essentially edit it in the way that you want to change your appearance. And that also has been known to be really negative and harmful for body image, for the mental health of teenagers. So they're going to ban that as well.
18: Overall, I'm really struck that in this settlement, Meta is doing something that companies do not frequently do, which is drawing a big red circle around its marquee products and saying, we're going to cut people off and we're going to limit the amount of time and the features you can use. That's very rare in our system.
4: Yeah, I find it stunning, Michael, because it really strikes at the heart of Meta's business, which is a business of keeping you on as long as they can so that they can target ads to you. So by limiting the amount of time teens are on, by limiting what they can do and the kinds of features that are known to be really sticky that lead to compulsive use, these are things that can really strike at the business model that Meta has built over these years into this powerhouse.
18: Right.
4: And the settlement is studying for another reason, in that Meta is a fighting company. It came into these cases and these trials extremely confident. I've been covering this company for nearly 2 decades, and I would describe them as like a pretty pugnacious company and defiant. And to see them settle fairly early on in a set of trials that they have against them was really revealing.
18: Well, tell us the story, Cecilia, of how Meta gets to a point where what it comes to understand about these lawsuits that made it realize or conclude that it was not going to win. It had to settle.
4: The story begins with another case and a trial that began back in February, brought by one woman who was then 20 years old, who went by the initials KGM. She's from Chico, California, and she alone testified on stand in front of a jury and described just how painful it was for her to endure a lot of the mental health challenges that she faced that she linked directly to her use of social media apps. And when KGM testified on the stand, she talked about things like body image issues, thoughts of suicide, self-harm, all attributed to her constant use of Instagram, TikTok, YouTube, and how she would go down these rabbit holes that led to body dysmorphia and real social anxiety and depression, and how in many ways she lost her childhood by being on social media so much and for so many hours really in the day. And when she was talking, I think what in our interviews with people there and the jury later, everybody could relate. If they directly weren't affected, they knew somebody who did have somewhat of a similar experience where they just knew that they had an unhealthy relationship with social media apps, that they were on too much. And you look around anywhere and you see teens that are glued into their phones, and it just makes people uncomfortable. And all of those personal experiences and the testimony we heard from KGM, what that did was it put a face on some theories that Meta has just very defiantly rebuked in public, has said that they're not true. You can't prove that social media causes mental health harms. But to hear her stories and the stories that a jury agreed with and bought, really, and sided with unanimously, showed that the public was in a very different place than Meta was. The public was in a place where they were pretty angry at social media, and the reputation of Meta was on the line.
18: So from what you're saying, Meta, in a case like this, is losing in the court, but not just in the court. It's kind of losing in the court of public opinion. But what was it about the legal argument in this case, which you just said was successful against Meta, that proved so potent?
4: So what KGM was arguing was that she was personally injured. Her legal argument was a very basic tort argument of personal injury. That's essentially like suing a crib maker for a broken crib or mm-hmm. some other sort of product default. What Meta was relying on was a legal shield that it relies on all the time, and every internet company has relied on for decades, to protect itself from any sort of legal liability for the content that it hosts. It is essentially a speech shield known as Section 230 of the Communications Decency Act, and it's been an extremely successful tool and powerful tool used by the internet industry.
18: Right. We've talked about it a lot on the show. Basically, the argument goes, we're not responsible for the awfulness of what people post on our platform. We are just the platform that hosts that awfulness. Therefore, we cannot be held legally liable for the bad things that happen downstream of that awfulness.
4: That's right. And Meta went into this trial and others preparing to use that shield. And the Section 230 shield that they evoked yet again just did not work in this case, because the plaintiff, KGM, was simply saying, this is not about speech. You have a technology that is defective. And that gets around the speech arguments.
18: So how exactly does Meta losing this lawsuit from KGM end up bringing us to Wednesday's historic settlement with dozens of states around the country?
4: So with that loss and another big one, they were on a losing streak. And the state AGs also wanted to circumvent the Section 230 claim of this being an issue about the content that the company hosts. They say, and it's a really simple argument, that the company violated state consumer protection laws by saying their product was very safe, but knew that it really wasn't. So they said it was a deception claim. And they also claimed that the company violated federal child privacy laws. So at this point, Meta is not feeling as confident about its chances in court against the states. They were willing to come to the negotiating table ahead of this big trial with the state attorney generals because for the first time, they were on their heels when it came to legal strategy and their legal position.
5: We'll be right back.
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16: I'm Michael Barbaro. This is The Daily. On Wednesday, Meta, the world's biggest social media company, reached a multi-billion-dollar legal settlement. Business reporter Cecilia Kong on why a company and an industry that never backs down finally cut a deal.
18: Cecilia, as we get into the details of the settlement, I want to start with the dollar figure of $17 billion. Is that a big amount of money? The context that comes to my mind is that Meta is worth $1 trillion.
4: Look, I never like to say that a few billion dollars here or there is not a lot of money because it feels like a lot of money, and it is a record for the tech industry by state attorneys general to reach a settlement of this amount. The other question you had was, is this a lot of money for Meta? In the grand scheme of things, no, $17 billion is arguably not a lot of money for Meta because they made $200 billion in revenue last year. But they're potentially on the hook for a lot more because they face thousands of more lawsuits. And those people who are suing Meta are watching the settlement agreement, and they're wondering how much they might be able to get as well. So the number can go up. And Meta does not want to fight forever legal wars, so they will be motivated to settle.

0: TikTok? Do they just go to Snapchat?
1: It's a great point, Michael. And actually, that's Meta's argument in its settlement, that the states really need to strike a similar agreement with all the other social media platforms. They can't be the only one out there, because you'll just see teens migrate to other sites, is what Meta says.
0: Hmm.
1: And if I were to venture a guess, I would say that you will see the other social media companies negotiate. I cannot imagine why they would want to fight when they're facing the same arguments that Meta also was facing in this trial against states and the other trials that they face.
0: Mm-hmm. Well, the observation I have, and perhaps it's not all that earth-shattering to you, is that the federal government, especially Congress, is not doing anything in this situation. And everything we're talking about here has really stemmed instead from the public, from teenagers, their parents testifying in these trials, bringing these lawsuits, and then the jurors who are returning these verdicts against these companies.
1: It's incredible, Michael. I've been covering tech policy for decades now, and I've seen Congress debate, promise, and battle over internet regulations for all that time, and the net result has been zero regulations. What I've seen with these cases, these lawsuits, is big changes in terms of settlements and verdicts that have held these social media companies to account. And they've done this in the span of about 6 months, when Congress has been working on this for years. And to your point, it has been people, it has been the public, the general public, that is making these decisions. And while there's a lot of impatience about what's happening in Congress, the people are not waiting.
0: Well, Cecilia, truly, thank you very much.
1: Thanks so much, Michael.
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9: From WHYY in Philadelphia, this is Fresh Air. I'm Tanya Mosley in Los Angeles. 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